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0: Thank you for listening to Out There this week. We should be back next week. And we just heard a piece from Sergio Mendes and Brazil 66 with Crystal Illusions. Nice psychedelic masterpiece from them. Before that, Thelonious Monk Quartet, along with John Coltrane, we heard Sweet and Lovely. Some Beatles, If I Needed Someone, from Rubber Soul. We heard something from Nora Orlandi, which I believe is an Italian singer, from this Italian film soundtrack compilation we have. We had Walter Murphy with Flight 76. Some Edgar Varese with Ionizations, his classical piece of music for just drums. And then we also heard Alien, the theme from Alien, probably the most recent piece of music this whole evening, that wasn't at least 50 years old. We had some Keith Jarrett before that with Spheres, Movement 5, and Leonard Bernstein with the New York Philharmonic, performing Paul Dukas's The Sorcerer's Apprentice. Oh yeah. Thanks for listening. Up next is Dusty Grooves, all vinyl, all the time, always eclectic. So stay tuned for that, and we will catch you next week.
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here tomorrow. Will you remember me? I wrote that

Welcome back. Good to see y'all. Sight for sore eyes, I tell you that much. Well, thanks for tuning in. It's fourth Saturday of the month. Dusty Grooves, here I am. We started things off with Todd Snyder, Freebird. I think I may have adopted that as my official opener for the show. I kind of like the feel of that. Todd Snyder, of course, anybody that knows, lost him way too soon. Tragic, unexpected, gut-wrenching. Anyway, hope you're having a wonderful holiday weekend. Weather seems mediocre. We'll take that, won't we? Because what other choice do we have? So I've got some stuff for you tonight. I got a live block of morphine. I'm gonna do a live block of Bad Religion at the end of the night. A couple other things sprinkled in. I got an Edward David Anderson song. And then later on, I've got a Faith No More song. And we'll see if you guys can figure out how they're connected. That's a head scratcher there. I'll tell you later on, but I'll let you think about it till the end of the show. We're gonna kind of work our way into things here, build up with. We're gonna come in with some Luke Callan, Lake Street Hustle, from the album Also Going Nowhere. Thanks for tuning in, WDRT Viroqua 91.9 FM. WDRT.org if you're online, or if you need to go downtown and see Salty Dog, you got an hour left, and I'll allow that because you can go back in the archive and listen to what you missed. So if you're not at live at Viroqua and you want to, I understand. Otherwise, here's some Luke Callan.

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I guess that's why Bobby had his lights off, tear assing through them back streets of town, for me and Bobby tear ass so many times before. Sometimes with my best girl, and sometimes Bobby had him.

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But when the story was told the next day at the graduation ceremony, everyone said that when the paramedics got there, they could still hear Freebird playing on the stereo. You know, it's a

All right, thanks for sticking around. I'd like to thank my background band, the Beastie Boys. As always, we wrapped that set up with Lucero from Rebels, Rogues, and Sworn Brothers. It was a last minute shift I took there. I had something else I had planned, but you know what? I can get us out of here. It's just it's such a good song. I wanted to hear it for myself. I thought you might like it too. So there you go. All right. WDRT Viroqua, 91.9 FM, or WDRT.org online. You can find us on Facebook and I'm sure several other of those social things that I have no knowledge or involvement with. But, yeah, check it out. If you're tuned in, then you're not live in Viroqua downtown. You're missing Salty Dog. Thank you for choosing me over that. Or, you know, if you do, if you want to duck out, you can catch a couple minutes. You know, I don't blame you. But next week, you know, Ed's going to be there. With his buddies there in the Alabama Getaway. Yeah, check that out. You know, we might even come to town for that. I mean, it's, you know, not everybody's lucky enough to live in Viroqua or near Viroqua. We just get to come to Viroqua and visit. That's next weekend. You're missing this weekend. So I get to compete with them until 9 o'clock. So after 9, you know, competition thins out. So let's go back to the top of that set. We start with Luke Callan with Lake Street Hustle off Also Going Nowhere, and Humbird with Blueberry Bog from her album Right On. Ryan Bingham, My Diamond Is Too Rough from Fear and Saturday Night. Then Edward David Anderson with Son of a Plumber from Lies and Wishes, his first solo album. Son of a Plumber, it's relevant, though. If you go see him, you know, you're likely to hear him play that song, you know. So even though this might be a 12-year-old album, it's still a song in rotation. And I'll tell you, one of the reasons that makes this song relevant or this album relevant for the show is it was produced by the same guy that's producing his band, Backyard Tire Fire's new album, forthcoming album. Actually, you know, post-production stuff now, and pretty excited for that to be, you know, sprung on the rest of the world. You're lucky, you know. We'll work something out here, you know. Time will tell. Anyways, after Edward David Anderson, we heard from Jesse Wells with DuPont from Hell's Wells. Amy Lashley with Bearded Iris I picked that strictly by song title because we have so many blooming bearded irises in our yard. And I pulled a bunch up and gave them away this spring too. So that jumped right out on me. That was from Flatland Blossoms. And then we slid into Drive-By Truckers. That was a bit of a more morbid song, but that was Days of Graduation, and it was Days of Graduation. It fit, you know, for the timing. That was how Southern Rock Opera, that's the opening to Southern Rock Opera, actually. And then, of course, after that was Lucero with I Can Get Us Out of Here from Rebels, Rogues, and Sworn Brothers. I've got a live set in this in the next half hour coming for you. I'm going to start things off with Have Gun Will Travel. And then I've got Morphine from Live at the Warfield from 1997. Now, the streaming service that I use to help organize my playlist, only one of the four record set is available on the streaming service, so there's only like four songs available, even though and that's just one side of the two records. So I'm gonna play you not that, so it'll be a treat, you know.
Well, if you like morphine, well, you should like morphine. If you don't, well, maybe you don't know who morphine is. What? Stick around and find out. But we're going to kick things off with Have Gun, Will Travel. This is Take Me Home, Alice from Fiction, Fact, or Folktale. Thanks for listening.

I know that it's probably going to be hard to believe when I say what I'm going to say, but, and tell you the truth, it's not even true. But what I'm trying to get at is that this next song is our last song of the night. Sorry to play such a short set, but I have to tell you also that we'll be available after the regular part of the set for some encores or anything else you might want to hear from us. So stay tuned for that. In the meantime, I'd like to say thank you all for coming tonight. We had a really good time. So we'd like to dedicate our last song to all you people here tonight, both upstairs and downstairs. Thank you all for coming. We are Morphine. We had a great time. See you later.

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Is that enough? I got 2 million. 3, 4. I can't remember. I can't remember. I can't remember. I don't even have to aim. I don't even have to shoot.

Oh, man. Morphine, 1997. Man, what a show. Wish I had been there. Caught one of their sets at Horde Fest up by Hudson area. 98, maybe. Man. Yeah, Mark Sandman just gone way too soon. Billy Conn, gone way too soon also. I was lucky enough to get to see him play with Jeffrey Foucault. Just right over there in La Crosse, actually. You got to meet him and chat with him for a bit afterward. Sadly, he's no longer with us either. But yeah, that was Morphine off the Live at the Warfield 1997 double vinyl. Like I said, only one of the four sides here is available on the streaming service that I am familiar with. So, and apparently it's a limited edition album, and I've got number 495. So I hope that makes it sound better. Man, have you guys shopped for records lately? Wow, man, I still got price tags on some of mine from 30 years ago, you know, Deaf Ear, brand new. Black Crowes Amorica was like $10, white vinyl. Yeah, right, huh? Yeah, look that up today. So yeah, we wrapped that set up with some live Morphine. That was, hope you guys liked it as much as I did. We started the set with Have Gun Will Travel with Take Me Home, Alice, from, Fiction Factor Folktale. And then we had the Morphine set. Started out with Honey White and The Cure for Pain, French Fries with Pepper, and then wrapped up with Wishing Well. Looking at it, it looks like I've got side four in my target. I got it in my sights for one of the shows over the summer here, I'm sure. Oh, let's see, what are we gonna do now? Keep talking or play some music? Well, let's thank the listeners. Thanks, listeners. This is WDRT Viroqua, 91.9 FM, WDRT.org, if you're online. Did you guys like Vinylthon? That was pretty cool. Every week here from 8 till 10 is Vinylthon. We're all playing records, you know, and sometimes we've got to pre-record by the times we're live. Like right now, I'm live. But if we rebroadcast this in a year and I'm saying I'm live, I'm not actually live. And you're not going to know unless you come down here and look in the window. And if you do that, just don't be creepy about it, please. So this next set is going to kick off with Drive-By Truckers with Decoration Day from the album Decoration Day, because Memorial Day used to be called Decoration Day, so it seemed to kind of, you know, fit the calendar. So let's get rolling with some Drive-By Truckers.

All right, that was Cracker. Off the album Gentleman's Blues. A song called The Good Life. This album has artwork by Wes Fried. That really caught my eye. He did most of the artwork for Drive-By Truckers. Came in, did the album art for their third album, and had it from there on out. They did an album that was rather politically opinionated, and they opted to not involve his artwork because they didn't want to associate him with their opinions. And turned around a while later, they re-released the album with his artwork. He wanted to be involved in everything, and it was just fine. Just fine. Wes Fried is not around anymore, unfortunately, so but they had a lot of stuff in queue. They got a lot to draw from. He had some work. Check them out online. You can check on anybody out online. Everybody's online. You're online. How do you think I found you? Anyway, so the last set started with Drive-By Truckers, Decoration Day, from Decoration Day, because it's Decoration Day. Then we got onto Bottle Rockets with Zoiza, off the album Zoiza. That's kind of got a feel, you know, I think that kind of ties together all right. And then we did James McMurtry with Memorial Day, for obvious reasons, off Childish Things. And I think that tied together, all three of those songs tied together real well, and even into Cracker, with Good Life from Gentleman's Blues. Came in with the station ID, which is WDRT Viroqua. 91.9 FM. WDRT.org on your internet device. But anyway, I interrupted to bring you that message a little early because it worked best for the songs that I've got lined up. I think if I just would have went from Cracker into what I've got next, it would have, you know. You needed me as a buffer. And plus, I'm going to introduce the set. This is the alternative music before they started calling it alternative. So I mentioned on the last show, if you guys are tuned in, Derek Nelson had passed away, and somebody that I was pretty tight with from 10 years old to 23, 24, something like that. Our stupid years, you know, the lucky we survived them years. Man, I can't believe we did that years. But we were both music people, and you know, he'd have one album, and I'd go get another album by that, you know, something we'd like, and, you know, work things that way, you know. But some of those early things that we discovered once we started, you know, developing taste, were things like Concrete Blonde and Midnight Oil and Violent Femmes, the Hoodoo Gurus and Faith No More, and things like that. So I've got a Things Like That set right now. And at the end of the set, you know, at the end of that set, you're going to hear the Faith No More, which is going to tie in from earlier. My trivia question, what does Faith No More have to do with Edward David Anderson? Also, you could ask, what does Cracker have to do with Edward David Anderson? Plenty. They're going to be playing together down in Madison. And, man, that's a story. If we had more time, I'd get into it. I'll tell you next time. But, yeah, so Ed's going to be playing with Cracker in Madison, and somehow Ed's album is related to this Faith No More album. Introduce Yourself, that you're going to hear a little bit. Song and song is what I'm going to give you. Anyway, to kick off this pre-alternative set, here's Concrete Blonde with Tomorrow Wendy. Significance to that is, Derek's other half, Wendy, he lost her a number of years ago, and I had just found that out shortly before he passed away. And I never got the story on that. I never
you know. So tomorrow, Wendy, you know, it's got a double meaning for this circumstance. So we'll kick off with that and roll into Midnight Oil, and I'll talk to you after a little while.

Situation gets rough, then I start to panic. It's not enough, it's just a habit, kid, you're sick. Well, darling, this is it.

All right, ladies and gentlemen, thank you for sticking around. Appreciate it. Oh, we just heard from Bad Religion. Off their 30 years live record. We heard Won't Somebody and Los Angeles is Burning. Los Angeles is Burning is actually a song that brought me back to Bad Religion. I heard that. It's so well orchestrated and produced so well. It just really caught my attention and made me dive back into them. Glad I did. We started that set off with Concrete Blonde. Remember I said we're doing that alternative before they knew what to call it type music back from our cassette tape collection days. Concrete Blonde, Tomorrow Wendy. I will write out that one's for Wendy Brown. Rest her soul. Off the album Bloodletting, we moved into Midnight Oil, Forgotten Years from Blue Sky Mining. Violent Femmes with Kiss Off from their self-titled album. Hoodoo Gurus, I Don't Know Anything off their album Magnum Cum Laude. Faith No More and Song Off, Introduce Yourself. And the trivia question answer is that Faith No More album and Edward David Anderson's solo album and the new Backyard Tire Fire album have been produced by none other than Steve Berlin of Los Lobos. So there you go. He's been in the business since before 87 producing albums, and you're going to hear one of his most recent efforts very soon coming from Ed and Company. I'm going to give you one more song. This is tentatively my sign-off song from here on out. One of Derek's songs, his favorite songs ever was Louis Armstrong, What a Wonderful World. And the Ramones broke up, and Joey did an album of his own, and he started that album with his version of What a Wonderful World, and he was like, yep, that's it. That's the song. When I need a song, that's the song. So here's his song. Signing off. Happy birthday. Merry Christmas.

All right, that was DRI, Dirty Rotten Imbecile's 5-year plan from Crossover. That was the reissue on Metal Blade. Those guys just played Milwaukee on Friday night, maybe? And all reports say they still got it. Show's good. They played Minneapolis a couple days, a day, whatever. I don't remember what day it was, but word on the street is they're tighter than ever, so... I wish I could have seen them this time around, but I've had too much traveling going on. I went and saw Castle Rat, Amon Amarth, Death Clock last weekend. That was kind of unexpected. I didn't plan on going to that necessarily, but it kind of fell into my lap, so I went, and it was good, real good. Castle Rat was amazing. Amon Amarth was great. After that, last night, I went up to Minneapolis and saw Necrot, Blood Monolith, and Spirit Adrift. Cryptopsy was the headliner. I know some of you might not understand, but I didn't care too much about Cryptopsy. I like Cryptopsy, but it's not, I don't know. I'm not too into them. I like that Slit Your Guts and, you know, stuff, but I watched a few songs, and then I hit the road because... Honestly, well, whatever. We don't need to get into that. Wasn't doing it for me, especially after Necrot. I mean, that band, insane. They're all amazing. So you're going to hear from all of those bands coming up later on the show. Something to look forward to. But we're going to start with some new stuff this evening. And the first thing we're going to do is Desolus. The song's called Trespass the Threshold. It's from their new record, Dwellers of the Twilight Void. It's out on Hell's Headbangers. So here's Desolus on Driftless Doom.

That's Agalloch. Falling Snow, the 2016 remastered version from Ashes Against the Grain. Agalloch's playing at Milwaukee Metal Fest coming up here in a couple weeks. I'm excited to catch one of their sets. They're playing twice. I think they're playing Ashes Against the Grain, that whole record. And then they're doing a set of hits or whatever you want to call it. They're playing last on Saturday night is one of their sets, and they don't start till like 11:40, and that's definitely far past my bedtime, as discussed on this show in the past. Let's see, we started that set off with Desolus, Trespass the Threshold from Dwellers of the Twilight Void out on Hell's Headbangers. We heard Blood Vulture and Embrace in the Flood from Die Close out on Pure Noise. Flesh Parade, Repercussions, single from them on Mainstay Entertainment. I don't know anything about that band, but I got this single and checked it out and thought it was pretty good. And I listened to, they're playing at Milwaukee Metal Fest too, actually. And I checked out a few other songs, and it's pretty good stuff. So I'm going to check out their set down in Milwaukee. Obituary after that, Barely Alive from Dying of Everything on Relapse. Castrator, I Am Eunuch from Coronation of the Grotesque. Came out last year on Dark Descent. And then Agalloch, Falling Snow from Ashes Against the Grain. This is Driftless Doom on WDRT Viroqua, 91.9 FM and WDRT.org. If you're streaming it on the internet, I can see that some people are streaming it on the internet. And I appreciate that. Or just listening to it. You don't have to be streaming it on the internet. For my appreciation, is what I mean. Let's see, what are we doing here? Next up, Serpent Lord. I guess there's multiple Serpent Lords. One from the U.S., which is the one we're going to play, and then one from Germany, maybe? I can't remember. This one's from the U.S. anyway. This song is called A Pagan Spell. It's from their upcoming record, The Once Forgotten Ways of Old. It's on coming out on Eisenwald. So here's Serpent Lord on Driftless Doom. Maybe. Hold on. My tech has been giving me some issues tonight. Also, nothing new here on the Doom, but, you know, it's the way it goes. Here's Serpent Lord, Driftless Doom.

Blood Monolith. The Owl in Daylight from The Calling of Fire, their record from last year on Profound Lore. I talked to Shelby last night, plays guitar and sings in Blood Monolith, told me that they got a new record in the works, they're recording, so hopefully it won't be too long before that comes out. Let's see. Started with Serpent Lord, a pagan spell from the once forgotten ways of old, coming out on Eisenwald. Blood Mother after that, The Wound of Heaven, self-titled, self-released, I believe. That's like a single. I think there's only like two songs on it, so I don't know if that's from a whole record, to be honest. After that was that Sedan band I've played the last couple weeks. I really like that song, so we'll see what the rest of that record brings. Necrot after that, Into the Labyrinth from The Labyrinth. That's from the 10-year anniversary, like, remaster. That's what Necrot is touring on right now. They're doing the Decibel Tour. I saw them last night in Minneapolis. They were fantastic. And then Blood Monolith, The Owl in Daylight. Also saw them last night, and they were also killer. That was a great show. It was at the Fine Line, Minneapolis. Blood Monolith opened. Spirit Adrift, who we'll hear later, played second. They were a late addition to the tour because Fulci couldn't get into the country because they had some visa issues. So Spirit Adrift's doing their final shows on this tour. They were great. And then Necrot played, and they were like a bulldozer. Just that band rules. Every time I see him, I like him more and more. And then Cryptopsy was the headliner. I watched a couple Cryptopsy songs, but I'm going to be honest. After seeing Necrot play, who, like I said, is just like a bulldozer, just, you know, heavy, loud. And then Cryptopsy gets up there, and there was virtually no, like, low end. So it was, like, you know, crazy. Like, I mean, you know Cryptopsy. Crazy, crazy technical grind. I mean, obviously super good at what they do, but like just was lackluster in the live experience, I thought. That's what I think. But to each their own, right? I mean, they're obviously a really good band. But anyway, let's move along. It's WDRT Viroqua, 91.9 FM, WDRT.org if you're streaming it. Nick Baum's my name. We're going to keep going with some new stuff. I got this Thanatotic Desire promo single. And I listened to this a couple times today. I thought it was pretty good. It's called Dark Passenger. I don't know if this is coming from a full length or if it's just a standalone single, to be honest. Because I'm a slacker and I didn't research it. So here's Thanatotic. I think that's how you say it. Thanatotic Desire, Dark Passenger on Driftless Doom.

Well, that's From Ashes Rise, the final goodbye. From their Nightmares record. Came out, what, I don't know, a long time ago, 2003, is that right? Let's see. I don't know if that's right, 2003. Anyway, started that set off with Thanatotic Desire, Dark Passenger, new single from them. We heard Venom, Lay Down Your Soul from their new record, Into Oblivion, which I haven't listened to the whole record yet, but the songs I've listened to I've thought were pretty darn good, so I got to listen to that whole thing this week. Spirit Adrift after that, Hear Her from Divided by Darkness. They played that song last night, and it stuck out in the set, I thought, so I threw that on the playlist. After that, a new one from Hex and Horde, Unbound Necropolis from Sempiternal Witchery, which I believe they self-released. They mailed me a copy of that CD to consider playing on the show, and I listened to it, and it's real good. I couldn't find much more about that band, but I swear that I played some Hex and Horde a couple of years ago, but maybe I'm just not remembering correctly. But this new one is real good, so you should check it out. Black Braid after that, Celestial Bloodlust from the Nocturnal Womb single that they self-released. And then From Ashes Rise, The Final Goodbye from Nightmares. This is Driftless Doom on WDRT Viroqua, 91.9 FM and WDRT.org. My name's Nick Baum. Thanks for tuning in. We're going to keep things moving right along with some Castle Rat. Saw Castle Rat last Saturday, and they were great. Super fun live. And a whole stage show, giant winged rat that came out. The rat Reapress comes out. They're sword fighting. It's a lot of fun. They sounded great. It was a good show. I wish they would have played a little bit longer. Played for about a half an hour. They only played four songs, but they have, like, you know, these antics in between. But, yeah, it was real good. And Amon Amarth played after them. And they were co-headlining with Death Clock. And the show could have... Amon Amarth was great, but they played for 75 minutes, which was too long, in my opinion. I'm you know, maybe it's from going to punk shows for so long, but, you know, 35 to 45 minutes is plenty, I think. And they played for 75 minutes, and I was like, these guys got to wrap it up. They were really good, but it was a little too much. And then Death Clock played, but the smoke from their show set off the fire alarms, which caused the show to get shut down after seven songs, which was also okay with me. I had had enough. I like Death Clock, but it was I was ready to go. I'm a middle-aged man, and my feet hurt, to be honest. But it was a good show. I had a lot of fun hanging out with my buddy Justin, and Castle Rat stole the show, in my opinion. So we're going to do some Castle Rat. We're going to do some Amon Amarth. And first up, we're going to do Castle Rat with Siren. This is from their newest record, The Bestiary. Here you go. Castle Rat. Driftless Doom.

Oh, that was nine shocks. Tear. Oh. Haven't listened to that in quite a while. Adjust Me from Zen and the Art of Beating Your Ass. That came out on Havoc Records. Came out on Devour from Japan originally. Started the set off with Castle Rat Siren from the Bestiary. Amon Amarth Live for the Kill from Twilight of the Thunder God. Torn Open. And So We Rise from their new record, Torn the Open. Tyrant, Between the Dirt and the Sky, new single from them on Zenith Records. Propane, the titular track, Stone Cold Anger, to their new record. Code 13, World War III from their discography. Los Crudos, Asesinos from their discography. Boris the Sprinkler, My Radio is Telling Me to Kill. The Guys on My Radio from Suck. And then Nine Shocks Terror, Adjust Me from Zen. And The Art of Beating Your Ass. This has been Driftless Doom on WDRT Viroqua, 91.9 FM, WDRT.org. We don't have time for a full song, but we're going to just take it out with a little bit of this, this Rancid song. And then next week, maybe we'll just start with this Rancid song. Have a good week, everybody.

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Some business there named Jack. And once we settle up,

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But why drive if you get driven? Free ticket to crematoria. Thanks, Tombs. Got me some business there named Jack. 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So I'll just wait all back of the bus.

0: 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Tonight we're going to kick the energy up here in the drum and bass music. 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That's me, DJ Fife. I'm ready to rock. I hope you are too. Also, count them. 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We're live when we are, and otherwise 24-hour archives and rewinds. I hope you brought your hacking gloves. The AIs are strong tonight. Look around. Be wary. Tonight, you are the champion. Here on Hack the Planet.
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arrive on the other side, but the lights down low. No time zone in this spaceship, look at it go. Around the world and back, and I'll take it over the globe. If you know, then you know, time to get to know the down low. Listen out for the boost, they shake the place with the bass down low. Get that number, call that line, burn the phone. All night long and I won't go home till the speakers blow. If you know, then you know, I'll spun around the show.

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And because we're hackers, we'll always be there, and we'll see you there. It'll be weird, but that's how hacking goes.

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0: Winners don't do wares. 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

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But for us, it's different. Consider again that dot. That's home. That's us.

Huge thanks to everybody who makes this show possible. My heart keeps falling. The Uptown contingent, the Lady Fife, the Little Deepest, Darkest Fife, and the Murphy, who's also Deepest and Darkest, and North. My heart keeps falling. Johnny, Lucy and her boyfriend, Vinny, and Jamila rolling in with a cream soda. Through.

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I've been your host, DJ5, and I will continue to be your host of Hack the Planet on our next episode, which is going to be episode 596, because tonight was 595. I'm impressed. I hope you are too. This has been Hack the Planet. Thanks everybody for tuning in. Thanks to all the stations that carry us. Big ups going out to the Global Community Radio in the Pacifica. All the affiliates. And of course our hometown of the Valley Free Radio. Thanks to you for listening. Thanks for being with us. Thanks for rocking out tonight on Hack the Planet. We'll see y'all next time.

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those cats in the early morn. This is WDRT Viroqua 91.9, and I'm Bonnie Kolak. Thanks for tuning in. Cock-a-doodle-doo-wah, cock-a-doodle-doo-wah, cock-a-doodle-doo-wee, shee shoo bop.

0: Music has an incredible ability to proclaim the soul's language beyond what mere words can speak. That is what we seek as we invite our guests to share their song of the soul. Be it joy and laughter, sorrow and tears, awe and insight, or deepest devotion, as we visit and listen, we are all part of a spiritual voyage called Song of the Soul. You're going to have some real fun today for Song of the Soul. Our guest is Billy Simons Jr., who I ran into by seeing and loving a number of the video reels he shared online, mostly about current political issues and turmoil. Plus, he has a wonderful sense of humor that adds an extra charge to his songs. I researched a bit and found he was making music back close to 20 years ago, but then there were some years of quiet on the music front, overlapping with a book or more that he issued. The point is that Billy Simons Jr. has amazing creativity and talent, considerable depth and insight and humor, so it's a delight to have him here today. In fact, he's so delightful that we blew far beyond our 55-minute broadcast limit. So if you want to hear a wonderful extra 16 minutes of great stories and background, you'll have to listen to the uncut version on northernspiritradio.org. Thankfully, we had production help today from Andrew Jansen. Billy Simons Jr. now joins us via Zoom from near Atlanta, Georgia. Billy, here we are back for Song of the Soul.
1: Glad to see you again.
0: And we did something earlier with Spirit in Action, your song Mother of Three. So I hope people do check that out. Do you have people tracking you for your music mostly via Bandcamp versus your website?
1: It seems like most of the people listening are on Spotify, just based off of the when you have music on there, you get listener data. So I know at any given point, like right now, if there's 40,000 people a month that are listening, they can kind of get that data. Which all the social media websites, the traffic flow kind of comes and goes. You have peaks and valleys. There was a peak where most of the traffic was through TikTok, and then that kind of quieted down. And then it picked up on Instagram for a while, and then Facebook. And now I don't know where. But Spotify's numbers are usually the most, at least consistent.
0: Well, I was checking you out via Bandcamp because I think that's got more comprehensive. And I like seeing the lyrics. I like seeing the history of where you've gone. I think you're 42 years old, if that's my memory.
1: That's right.
0: And it looks to me that your music basically took off around 2008. So you would have been mid-20s at that time.
1: Correct.
0: Give me a little bit history of your music. Did you grow up playing music, writing songs? Were you a poet all along? Were you an artist? I think you have elements of all those.
1: Yes, I've always been into art in one form or another. So there's a lot of drawing and doodling when I was a kid. And anytime I've taken breaks from music, I end up going back to visual art. And some of that is children's artwork. I've done a couple kids' books. Also did a book that is somewhere between a grown-up's book and a children's book. It's more of a Shel Silverstein anthology of poems and illustrations that I wrote during COVID called Earth is Not a Planet. And it was a kind of a day-by-day self-medicating process of like trying to process feelings both during a pandemic and with a new baby. And so music started, my brother was a classical pianist starting when he was like six. And I was a jealous brother who saw my brother coming home with trophies and was getting annoyed by it. So I tried piano for a little bit. I tried drum lessons. I played clarinet for almost a decade. And I don't think I started playing guitar until I was about 12 or 13. And started in the classic rock, kind of blues, Jimi Hendrix, Stevie Ray Vaughan stuff that people get into. And eventually, I think when I was right around somewhere in later in high school, started writing songs that were really bad, as they should be when you start writing. Played more in college, put out like a demo in college because I had a friend who met a friend who was a producer. I met another kid in college who was studying music. And so I was playing shows in New York and then got wrapped up in work in my 20s and just kind of put my guitar away for a while. But then it would come back out. And then I started playing shows when I was living in New York. And in that time, got to open for some cool acts, some people that I wouldn't have gotten to play for otherwise. And sometimes those make sense. Sometimes they didn't. You know, it's like opening for Bobby McFerrin was really cool. And I'm glad I got to do that. I don't know if there was musical synergy there. Same thing with Susan Tedeschi. I love Susan Tedeschi, but I don't think someone would necessarily pair us together. And so music came back again around 2024, I think, is when that was. And so there's music scattered all through between 2020 through 2007 or 2008 and now. And some of those albums I've taken some off of Spotify because looking back, I'm like, that's really not what I want to They're still out there somewhere on the internet, I'm sure.
0: Well, I know people are eager to start hearing your music. So, how do we start out with Billy Simmons Jr.?
1: I think we're starting out with Green Bananas.
0: That does go back a ways. So, in terms of your discography, it's quite a ways back.
1: Yeah, it does.
0: All the names in here and such make me think it's a real person, a real situation.
1: So my father, who fortunately is in good health, spends a lot of time thinking and talking about his own mortality. And when I am not trying to encourage him to not think that way, I'm trying to think about what he's actually going through and thinking about, because I don't know what it's like to be 76. And so coming from a Mediterranean family, there's a lot of morbidity, and it's a different view on life. And so there's been a lot of thought going into that specifically, and there are pieces of that that were taken from personal experience, but fortunately not from one single person that is declining at the moment.
0: You're Billy, and that seems pretty simple. Yolanda seems a much more complex name, maybe more Mediterranean.
1: Yeah, when I was writing it, I was trying to find a name that wouldn't be attached to anyone that I knew specifically, that had the right syllables and that had the right feel to it, as far as something like you're asking, like a question. There's a question around that. Like, is it, if I had picked a name of someone who was Vietnamese, for example, this all of a sudden could sound like a Vietnam vet who met, it has that type of narrative behind him in some capacity. And so, yeah, there's some question marks around it.
0: Clearly, there's a lot of heart in this, and it's not real clear with where the heart's going, but it's clear that there's a lot of heart. Even when you say light up another cigarette or something, there's a sense of heart being in stasis or fleeing or moving towards something. Where is your heart when you're singing it?
1: With that particular song, especially because present day, it's one of the few songs that does not have any political foundation to it. It is just a heartfelt song about the stage that a lot of 40-something-year-old people are in right now, where we have the joy of our kids, but we also have the sadness of the decline of our parents. And so it is primarily thinking about what that phase of life will feel like, and really trying to enjoy the phase of life that we're in is kind of where my headspace is.
0: You'll hear all of that and more in Billy Simmons Jr.'s song, Green Bananas.

pretty good run, but now his tank is running low, and he wonders if he'll leave a set of footprints when he goes. How his plans all turn to dreams, and how his dreams got left behind, and how you never really fail until you finally stop trying. Well, then he rattled off a cough, and as he shuffled in his sheets, he was overcome with gratitude and faded off to sleep, thinking,

0: I hope you felt some of the depth that Billy Simons Jr. conveys through his songs, and that one, Green Bananas. I happen to have, by the way, Billy, some green bananas up on my shelf right there. Does that make me an optimist?
1: It makes you an optimist. Exactly, that does.
0: Where did the name come from?
1: We had a family friend who was on the older side, but not in great health. And so a friend had asked how he was doing, kind of gave some details. And so what she said back with a smirk was, "Sir, tell me he's not buying green bananas anymore." And I chuckled over it. And then I immediately took out my phone and I wrote that down on my phone. I'm like, green bananas. Okay, let's do with that. And then I spent the first few days trying to write it, this is like months later, thinking that it was going to be a funny song and trying to figure out what words I could rhyme bananas with. And there's bananas and bandanas. And I'm like, I don't know where this is going. And then somehow in the process, it turned into this really anything but funny song that, while not having someone specific exactly going through those things, having plenty of people in the past that we've either lost or friends who are going through things, just all these examples of what all that might feel like to someone in that stage.
0: I suppose it would be somewhat sacrilegious trying to rhyme bananas with mananas. You don't have any more mananas.
1: Just omit the tilde. Yeah.
0: Yeah.
1: Trying to figure out where you can do that is always interesting. I was listening to a Weird Al song with my daughter this morning, and she said, "What does a nutter mean?" Because we're listening to Amish Paradise. And I was like, he's rhyming it with another, but he's saying a nutter, the same way that in How the
0: hello,
1: Grinch
0: mutter,
1: stole,
0: hello,
1: stole,
0: fodder.
1: Yeah, hello, mutter, hello, fodder. Or in The Grinch, it says he goes down the chimbley because they have to rhyme it with nimbly. And it's just sometimes it's funnier that way.
0: By the way, your book that you wrote, and online people can listen to.

0: like I said before about playing piano versus guitar, anything you do is in some way there's an opportunity cost to it because you're not getting to do something else. But I will say that when I do step back from political content, it is harder to find original ideas, things to write about, because I don't just generally love writing love songs. They come out here and there.
1: If you write love songs in the same way that John Prine wrote songs, Blue Umbrella, Rest Upon My Shoulder, Hide the Pain While the Rain Makes Up My Mind, my feet are wet from thinking these things over. That he had a way to it, love was new thing.
0: Yes, well, and I think it would help if you got married 4 or 5 different times, as he did. But no, he is my primary source of inspiration. He's my favorite, and so there's always that quest to just, without making it sound like John Prine, to take influences for something without making it sound like you're just trying to do that thing.
1: Well, prove it to us with another song then.
0: Jesus Went to Heaven might be a good example of something that, in the process of writing, you're trying to convey something that John might do, that's something that's sad, in a way that's still going to make you kind of chuckle. And it's an uncomfortable chuckle. And it's one of those songs where, playing it live, I enjoy the awkwardness in the room sometimes.
1: Enjoy the awkwardness. That tells me something deep about your psyche. But well, I do think John Prine would have been happy to have written this song. It's both sad and humorous, which is, I think, why he'd be able to be in neighbors with this song. It is Jesus Went to Heaven by Billy Simons Jr. here today for Song of the Soul. Let's go meet Jesus.
2: Hanging out atop that cross with one last breath of air, Jesus checked his watch and said, I think I'm out of here. They took him down and stored him in a big old dusty cave. And in the morning sun,

were looking at the carnage, Jesus lit a cigarette, and he climbed the hill of bodies, and he stuck a flag in it. He said, "It's finished," and he ran.

0: with an AK-47. I'm sure that for some people it's troubling. It is troubling to most of us because there are people who I think actually think of Jesus in that way, which blows my mind considering I've read the entire Bible and that's not the Jesus portrayed anywhere there, not even remotely. So in your case, Billy, having grown up in the North, New England and New York, and now living down in Georgia, I was just wondering if you sense a difference. Maybe it's not true in the center of the big cities in any case, right? They tend to be liberal havens of sorts. But do you have people you run into who might have the AK-47 ready for you?
1: Yes, I think the more confusing thing, and this probably isn't just here, but I think it is here to maybe a larger extent than it might be in Boston, for example, is the amount of people who otherwise, in any other time in history, you would not think that they were on that side of the line. It is an unfortunate piece of luggage that I carry around with me, wondering, when we see certain people around town, if they have heard any of these songs. If that is affecting the way that they're approaching our relationship or the way that they're talking to my wife or they're looking at our kids or anything like that. Because there are a lot of people that seem otherwise like very good people, decent people.
0: Well, let's go right into another of your songs after I remind our listeners that they are listening to Song of the Soul. We've been doing this for 20 plus years, and you can find us on our website, northernspiritradio.org. All kinds of wonderful musicians and activists who I've interviewed for Song of the Soul and Spirit in Action. Please delve in, find those riches. Most of them are accurately, I think, described as evergreen interviews. They're not just about the issue of the moment. And so you'll find something that has more depth and lasting you can carry with you into the future. Also on the site, you'll find the list of the stations across the U.S. that carry our programs, some 38 of them who are scattered states far and wide, about 20 different states. I think six or eight of them are in California, and there's a few in Texas and over in Massachusetts. They're all around the place. And so please support those community radio stations. It's absolutely crucial these days that we have alternate forms of news because the mass media has been bought up by five or six different hands to control much of our news. And they've unfortunately been buckling under to limitations in free speech that our government is doing right now. And I do hope that you'll support your community radio station because they're not buckling under and they're riding with a free rein. 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And the point is that we want to serve our listeners, not some other financial interest. And so please do make a donation when you visit and post a comment. 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And that's also where you'll find a link to billysimonsjr.com. And you'll find a link also to his Bandcamp page, which I think is a very nice way to encounter his music. Spotify works fine, but I like the Bandcamp interface better, in part because you can also be supporting the musician in a much better way. So we've got two songs down. I think we've got four more to go. What should we do next?
1: The Sound of the American Way, it is effectively satire, right? It is approaching something tragic, intentionally not sounding tragic, because it feels as though that's how things are put out to us. And so it is a song of gun violence and the absurdity of the way that we approach it, or don't approach it for that matter. And it was written after Luigi, whose last name I can't remember, shot the CEO from United Healthcare. And yeah, it is of the more absurd variety. So I've got two or three that we're going to talk about today that are of the more absurd variety, and this is one of them for sure.
0: It's maybe absurd, but it also is just far too day to day. The thing I noticed in Jesus Went to Heaven, you end up with the line, God bless the USA, which should not be condoning of mass murder of children. I mean, just you'd think that those two should not fit in the same bucket. And this one ends with, thoughts and prayers, right? Unfortunately, you can take phrases like that and it feels ludicrous that someone would say them. And yet it's commonplace. And My mind still, I haven't accommodated to it because I think there's people who otherwise are very, very good people who are very compassionate, who are very helpful to all of their neighbors, care about them, and yet who just seem to be able to not see the damage that they're supporting often politically.
1: Yeah, there's a really good commercial that I saw online for gun control, and it's there's a kid drowning in a pool. Have you seen this one?
0: I don't think so.
1: There's a child drowning in a pool, and the mother comes out to help, and there's someone there like cleaning the pool, watching, just saying thoughts and prayers. And there's like a neighbor mowing his lawn, watching the kid drowning, going thoughts and prayers. And it's just basically everyone just watching it happen, and no one's helping, which is again an absurd and perfect kind of perspective on what it feels like. Where, and this is the danger of political identity within parties, is that you end up having people who don't care the least bit about guns glomming on to a pro-gun agenda because that's what my team does. And obviously that doesn't make things any closer towards in the way of progress. This song speaks to what I was saying to you the other day when we spoke about if we just mention the things that are happening in plain words, do you not hear how absurd this sounds?
0: Yeah, it's hard to watch. And so I'm hoping, folks, that as you listen to this song, Sound of the American Way, that it both causes you ulcers and it also causes you to not sit and watch the drowning person while you're saying thoughts and prayers. I'm hoping that it actually leads to action. And I hope that's what Billy Simons Jr. is promoting by sharing this song. I'm pretty sure it is. Let's listen to the sound of the American way.
2: In the good old USA, you can shoot folks every day at the grocery, in a mall, or in a church. Well, you can shoot kids in a school. Well, we've only got one rule. You can't

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He said, hurry now, act fast. These commemorative guns won't last, and they work in any place, on any race, that's guaranteed.

without a boomstick in your hand. And 10 in 10 true patriots agree to be the first kid in your district to be a verified statistic. And if you call and order now, you get an extra one for free.

0: when I woke up from my sleep in the glow of my TV, with a static crackling through the morning air. Was it all a fever dream, or was it real as it seemed? Well, I closed my eyes and bowed my head and sent out thoughts and prayers.
1: Three songs into The Song of the Soul from Billy Simons Jr. I hope you have a sense that Billy has a real gift with words. What I actually find interesting is at the same time you're weaving great things with your words and your voice, your fingers are weaving great things on the strings. And those don't necessarily go together, but in this case, you know, you're the whole package. And that's what we get in The Sound of the American Way. Were you a poet before you were a musician? I mean, you started music very early, so I don't know which came first, the chicken or the poem.
2: There was definitely a period in high school where I went the path of probably a lot of kids where I got really into, and I'm not calling Jim Morrison a poet because that's questionable, but I got really into Jim Morrison as the idea of a poet and thought the Doors were super cool and like started writing things then. And there's always been an aspiration to try and figure out how to say more meaningful things with either less language or more flowery language. And so sometimes you have these very terse, short, not necessarily Hemingway, but maybe more Prine, where you're saying a lot with not too many words. And then sometimes there is the more loquacious, let me show you what words I know approach. But I think that the focus has tried to be on message and whatever the story or the meaning is, more so than here's a melody or here's my voice or here's how I play guitar. Ideally, you can get them all together, but try to keep the message and the words at the foreground.
1: Anyway, Jim Morrison did some amazing things, and I'm not sure he was of sound mind, but he definitely had a fertile mind.
2: I will tease about some things. I mean, he had a huge impact on me at the time, and I loved the Doors for a long time. I remember having a kind of a music, I don't know what you would want to call it. He was someone that I learned a lot from, who when I was probably 20 was like, that's not good. You don't want that. And I was like, well, hold on a second.
1: You got to watch your influences.
2: That's exactly right.
1: Well, I do want to get in full amount of music, and probably all that we're talking won't fit in the 55-minute broadcast, so people should remember to check out my website, nordenspiritradio.org, for the full uncut version of this interview with Billy Simons Jr. What do you want to share next?
2: Drill Baby Drill. This was, again, a kind of a revisiting of ongoings in the kind of the same, a similar narrative of like, here are some harsh realities that seem to be happening, including people who are supporting this, not living life any better than before, but without any humor. It's a somber song that ends up being led by this kind of deep drum, as opposed to the other songs saying more or less, these things that we're doing are affecting other people that we don't know in many cases. This one is saying that this one affects you, though, in these kind of ways. Things like whether or not trickle-down economics are working for you, or family who's struggling because of what's happening. And it's family that you care about that may also be supporting things like this, and how mantras and identities can get all tied up in this whole mess, which is the kind of the echoing of Drill Baby Drill. It's like, no matter what else is going on, we have our warrior cry. Is that working out for you?
1: It was drilling a particular issue. Maybe you're in Massachusetts or maybe, well, actually you're probably down in Georgia at that time. I'm not sure. The drilling in particular, and particularly with fracking, that affected a lot of people.
2: Not necessarily the fracking itself. And that's kind of where I'm using some poetic license to have Drill Baby Drill just be the idea. It's a placeholder for the idea of a war cry or a slogan of a group of people. So whether or not it's the actual drilling that's affecting you, it is all these other things happening at the same time. So when it's factories closing down and people losing their jobs, when it's products being sold overseas and people aren't coming here anymore, all these different things that affect the way that people are living here do affect us on a day-to-day basis. So maybe the drilling doesn't affect us today, and that's not the thing that's directly affecting you right now. But these other things happening in sequence, much like people just choosing to follow gun support because that's what the party's doing. And, you know, if you haven't lost a child or a family member in a school shooting, I'm sure you feel differently about it than if you have.
1: This song drills down into our hearts, too. It names so many of the problems associated with it that too many of us ignore when the anthem is raised for the thing that actually harms a lot of us. The song is Drill Baby Drill by Billy Simons Jr.
0: It is

Are you glad with how it is? Have the dollars trickle down? Are the homeless in your town working harder because you told them that they should?

0: Hopefully, folks, when you hear the words drill, baby, drill, what you feel is a call to prevent such wanton damage to our environment, to our people, to the entire world. And I hope that's what gets evoked by Billy Simons Jr. by that name. Again, you do a lot of political tinged songs, and to some degree, we'll name them as political, but I name them as just life affirming or excoriating the lack of life affirmingness of that. And it does lead you to be rather glum as you're singing the songs on video, because there's a lot to be glum about. Actually, I get a lot of my news these days. I prefer to get it from the late night TV folks who at least do it with humor,
1: Humor, yes.
0: because otherwise I could just end up grinding my teeth and crying.
1: This is why I end up taking breaks. Like, so there's a year, last year I put out three albums and some singles. And after a year of doing that, I was like, I can't keep up with that. Like, I'm going to drive myself crazy. Because what you find yourself doing is, at least in my position, was you're seeking out bad news. You're reaching out for what else can I look at, put under the microscope, and then be like, why are we doing this? That doesn't mean those things aren't happening all the time, but you can drive yourself insane doing that.
0: Let's go to another of your songs.
1: So we've got two left, and I want to end you on a specific one. So we'll move on to If a Tree Fell. And what I will say about If a Tree Fell is that the more I do this, the more I'm trying to focus on writing things that aren't hyper-specific. Hyper-specific things become timely, and then there's not much reason to listen to them later. And if you're going to spend the time working on something and creating it, I think you want it to have a little bit of shelf life. And songs that are about the mispronunciation of acetaminophen.
0: That's easy for you to say.
1: So I wrote a song about that last year, and 6 months go by, and it's an interesting little time capsule. That all being said, If a Tree Fell, I wrote a couple weeks after I said I wasn't going to write an Epstein song, and I sat down one morning, and it just kind of all like spilled out, and without much thought, I recorded it, and I put it on TikTok, and then shortly thereafter, Spotify, and it's been the most listened to thing I've put out. It is also probably the least comfortable to listen to. It's an awful subject, and so the song should have some awful language in it, I think. And it is, I mean, it's Arlo inspired, it's Woody inspired, it is, there's a lot of Charlie Daniels somewhere in there. I don't know, there's just a lot of different forms of music that kind of fell out when I was writing it. It's another one where playing it live, there's a lot of uncomfortable laughter because it ends with nothing funny at all. And that's part of like the, oh, well, okay, we're talking about this. All right.
0: This song is horrible and great. I love your mastery of word in this song, in the chorus, when you say, "Now the devil plays his fiddle while the paddles they all diddle little kids." My mouth can't even say that, but when you refer to grab them by the bushes and so on, it is specific. But unfortunately, it's a disease that permeates our society. And so I'm glad you're calling it out. And I am afraid it hurts my soul too much, because I've had these discussions when you exactly as you portray in the song. Oh, wait, this. No, it's this. No, it's this. And so, folks, memorize this and use it in your next discussion with a person who is ignoring the tree in front of them, can't see the forest or the trees. And the song is If a Tree Fell by Billy Simons Jr.
2: Well, if a tree fell down in the middle of the woods, but you didn't hear the sound because you don't hear good and you got both your fingers in your ears. So I'll hold your hand and I'll turn you around and I'll show you there what's on the ground. And you'll tell me, man, that tree's been there for years. Then I look at you and you look at me and I ask, well, who cut down that tree? And you say, I don't see a single tree around. Well, I say that there is a tree, in fact, and that man you see with the golden axe, well, all his life he's bragged about chopping down. There's interviews from late night TV and on The View, that dude was seedy, it seemed no tree could be too young to fell. Well, that's not fair if I'm being honest, he made it clear when he laid it on us, he probably wouldn't touch a tree that's only 12. Now the devil plays his fiddle while the petals, they all diddle little kiddos, that society forgot. So long as you own the libs, you can have your way with kids, and we all will just pretend that you did not. See, some folks bought a basket that was red, white, and blue, and they put their eggs all in it, which you're not supposed to do. And they handed all those ivory ovals over to that man who was standing in the forest with a hatchet in his hand. And did I mention that he used to own a pageant full of trees, where he'd go backstage to see them without any of their leaves? And he'd always been quite open about acting on his whooshes, because when you're good at hedging, you can grab them by the bushes. Is this metaphor too flowery? Is it working like it should? Is it clear that there's a problem with the way he handles wood? And I can't tell you how to feel about abusing helpless children. Some folks look up to heroes, yeah, and some look up to villains. And you may like your beef expensive and your airplanes to be grounded, and you may like to help the wealthy, make sure little kids get pounded, and you don't have to like the way I vote or how I look or smell, but oh sweet Lord, look at the tree and just acknowledge that it fell. Now the devil plays his fiddle while the pedos, they all diddle little kiddos that society forgot. So long as you own the libs, you can have your way with kids, and we all will just pretend that you did not.
0: Billy Simons Jr. sure has a way with words and for capturing our real life experience. I'm sure many of you have had the experience that he describes in If a Tree Fell. And I'm hoping that somehow his putting it into words for you helps free your energies to deal with it better next time it happens, because it will happen again in today's society. Again, Billy has been writing a lot of, you might be considered politically relevant songs these days, but this is also just life. I don't know how many women, how many girls have been abused, and you could put it in the same language, all the defenses that go around it. And the fact that you've cited this, Billy, and so clearly spelled it out, the way that this kind of thing goes, I hope frees up some people's minds to deal with it differently.
1: Yeah, I have similar hopes. And I was concerned initially, at least, with it being interpreted the wrong way, or you having never been in that position, you don't know how it's received. And I am grateful to have received the number of messages I have from people who have been through something as awful as that and have spoken kind words about the song, because that is certainly not, you know, that's not one of those mistakes. Like, oh, sorry, you misinterpreted what I was trying to say. There's not a lot of room for mistake making on that one. And it's similar to Jesus Went to Heaven. You know, it could be interpreted as insensitive, I think, to a certain set of ears. I don't know how else better to word it.
0: Do you have a favorite line in that song?
1: Are you asking because you do?
0: I do. And it might not be everybody's favorite, but I think one of the most profound, it's simple, but at the same time, it's also profound. Folks brought a basket that was red, white, and blue, put their eggs all in it, which they're not supposed to do. And that, I think, was exactly, it's folksy, but it's also this profound thing that's naming something really big in our society. It's up there with a flag to cow won't get you into heaven anymore. It touches on something very simple and profound. And that's why I happen to particularly like that line.
1: I've gotten a handful of comments about that specific thing. It's also a line that lends itself to saying it very clearly. Like, some things can get kind of tied up in the rhythm or in the cadence of things. And the very clear kind of staccato nature of that line is intentional. So thanks.
0: Do you have another line that's your favorite? Because this is really about your song of the soul, not mine.
1: Thank you. No, I like the way that line flows into the next line, too, with the oval ivories. But it's all this kind of the same place. That, and also just the general idea in the first kind of couple lines of the song of, you know, if a tree fell down in all the woods and you didn't hear the sound because you don't hear good, you got both your fingers in your ears. It's kind of leading with this idea of, like, just to be clear, I don't think you're listening. I think oftentimes about where optimism meets pessimism and where kind of positive thinking meets reality. And I hope that I don't linger in this space of pessimism too long, which is why I wanted to have the last song be Bless Your Heart, because it is more optimistic. It is kind of like a fatherly talking to a kid type of song about kind of navigating life. It was from the album that I put out in 2018 called Bless Your Heart. Unlike Green Bananas, which is, I wonder what it's like to be 80 years old and maybe, you know, of declining health. This is more of I'm 40 or close enough to it at the time. What are some of the things that I've actually learned? What things would I want to instill in my kids? Or just general approaches that maybe I've taken that haven't been the right approaches. And while the title in the South can sometimes be
0: sarcasm.
1: Yeah. There was a little bit of that when I was writing it. I'm like, well, it is a sarcastic phrase, but in this context, it's not meant that way.
0: I was curious about that too, because I'm very aware of how that's used sometimes, but I didn't feel sarcasm at all in the song.
1: The hard thing about endless amounts of sarcasm and snarkiness is that when you say something not intending it, it can get people on their back foot a little bit. Yeah.
0: Some of the lines in there. So bless your heart and pray in this moment of silence and stay with me one more day. Bless your heart. There's no sarcasm there. That's nothing but deeply heartfelt. And it shines through in this song. So I'm glad you chose to end your Song of the Soul with this.
1: Thanks. When I was putting this list together, it's a challenging thing because you want to figure out like what songs say what I wanted to say. What are those things that I wanted to say is something that I want to echo now that it's already been written and it's out in the world? And then what kind of message am I leaving people with? Like I finished a show, came out for an encore, and then the last thing I played after a couple other songs was the song Norvax, Take Me Off of This Planet, or Get Me Off of This Planet rather, sorry. And it's a fun song to play, and there's a really meaningful bridge section listing kind of all of the atrocities that are going on before asking this alien to get me off this planet. And it's a song that people like to hear. But after I got off stage, I was like, I just left the stage with a message of, I hate it here, get me off of this planet. That's not how I want to leave a room full of people. Like, it's like, I like playing the song and it's a fun song and it's a meaningful song to me, but not like the outgoing message of a see you later as I go off on my into the sunset. And so this seems much more fitting for. Yeah, trying to be optimistic and trying to find the good things and trying to live in a very fun way. Like it's very easy to get caught up reading things that make you want to pull your hair out all day. And then your kids come home from school and you get to be with them and play with them and cook dinner with them and put them to bed and read them books that still have pictures in them and not let it be annoying if they ask you to snuggle with them for longer than usual. And so oftentimes in the middle of a set, playing this song kind of resets my head of like, boy, I'm complaining about a lot of stuff that the guy who wrote the last song would have told me to find a better approach about as far as kind of making your way forward.
0: Again, I'm glad that you chose this song to end this up. I love Amy Goodman considerably, Democracy Now!, the show that she does. But oh my goodness, end that one every day with The World Sure is a Horrible Place. And I try and do with my Spirit in Action program. Here's the people who are working to make the world better. That's the message I want to convey so that we can have some hope. And I feel like this song, Bless Your Heart, has that same brightening sky for us. I'm thankful that you're bringing it to us.
1: Thank you for sharing it with everybody. I appreciate that.
0: Again, folks, we've had here Billy Simons Jr., website billysimonsjr.com, billysimonsbandcamp.com. 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Check him out everywhere where you get your videos and music. Get his book too. Check out his book and have some fun that way. Great storyteller. It's called Earth is Not a Planet. You'll have a lot of fun with it and all of his music and watch his videos. There's a whole set of them out there. Again, Billy, thanks so much for joining us for Song of the Soul.
1: Mark, thank you so much. It's been an absolute pleasure.
0: The links are on nordenspiritradio.org. We'll see you next week for Song of the Soul. 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

0: Welcome to Spirit in Action. My name is Mark Helpsmeet, and each week we bring you visits and conversations with people doing healing work for this world, hearing what they're doing and what inspires them and supports them in doing it. Welcome to Spirit in Action. Peterson Toscano is back this week for his monthly guest hosting for Spirit in Action, and this one feels so rich, so deep, so wonderful to me. He's really pulled together some amazing glimpses into the soul of Ireland. It would have been easy enough to do an episode of his Bubble and Squeak podcast on the troubles in Ireland over the decades where they have such painful reality, but Peterson went much deeper than that, connecting listeners to the language and to the soil, to the complex threads of family and history and healing and more. There's no simple description of what this Spirit in Action show is about, except that it all touches Ireland, including many voices from Ireland and from the Pendle Hill podcast called The Seed, Conversations for Radical Hope. I'll turn the mic over to Peterson now to share this gripping and powerful tapestry.
1: Thank you, Mark. It's great to be behind the broadcast desk once again. Hi, I'm Peterson Toscano, and today on Spirit in Action, we are listening to Irish voices reflecting on land, memory, conflict, creativity, and the stories that shape us. In this first half, we'll hear audio I produced for The Seed, Conversations for Radical Hope. This is a podcast from Pendle Hill. The host is Dwight Dunstan, and the season explored world-building, not as fantasy, but as the deep work of imagining and practicing a more whole, more just, more connected way of being. Our first guest is Manahan Magan. He was an Irish writer, storyteller, a broadcaster, and thinker whose work explored the Irish language, along with the land, mythology, ancestry, and the sacred wisdom held in place. Manahan died in October 2025, a little bit more than a year after Dwight spoke with him. In this conversation, Manahan speaks about being a young oddball, finding refuge in an herb garden, and discovering a spiritual connection through plants and land. He also reflects on Irish language and culture, colonization, and the kind of world he longed to help bring into being. Here is Manahan Magan, in conversation with Dwight Dunstan.
2: When you're an oddball, there's something that got you through those difficult times when you were young. It's nice when we're older to say we're an oddball, but that means that there was a time where we felt utterly isolated, utterly, we just did not connect. There was a huge loneliness, a lonesomeness, a sadness, a disconnect about that time. And what for me got me through was this herb garden at the bottom of my garden. We lived in Dublin at the time. My mum and dad had a long garden at the back of the house, and they just gave me a section of it and allowed me to plant herbs. And when I used to go down to the bottom of the garden and plant those herbs, the sage and the thyme and the rosemary and the savory and the tarragon, I would be able to connect to spirit immediately. These voices would come to me, this loving, guided voices. I suppose I was given that herb garden maybe when I was 7 or 8. You know, before that, you can just be blissfully on your own. You can be happy. But at some point in your childhood, people expect you to have friends and to socialize and to play football or something. And that's when the anxiety came. And that's when they realized, okay, we'll give him somebody. He likes gardening. We'll give him some space. And there the guides, these spirit voices came in. And they've helped me the whole way through, and they've stayed with me. And sometimes I'll be in a room, a hall of people telling them, and they think, oh, you mean you had mental problems or you had schizophrenia? No, it was just... there was spirit. They were guiding me. All I wanted to do since is because they helped me so much, I wanted to find a way of communicating that to other people. But of course, it's really hard to find a way that doesn't alienate people. I decide rather than talking about spirit or guides or gods, I know because I connected them through the land, through growing, I wanted to talk to people about land, about connecting to land. Because I think when people do go out and walk or swim or plant a tree, they feel that. So I don't need to go talk about the whole God aspect if I just get them out onto the land. And that's what I've been doing. But there was a second element You know, my grandmother and my great-granduncle and my great-grandaunt and my grandfather, they all realized that they had a legacy. They all had this Gaelic culture. First, with this Gaelic language, this Irish language that we've kept alive on the island for 2,500 or 3,000 years. But also a mythology that goes way further back. At some point, 3,000 years ago, we took on a language, but actually we kept the mythology that we'd had going back like 4,000, 5,000, maybe 6,000 years. Somehow, because we were on the very margins, the edge of Europe, we were able to keep this ancient culture alive. We were isolated. No one bothered us until along came St. Patrick in the 5th century, so 1,500 years ago. Then along comes the Vikings. And again, they weren't going to bother our culture. They just wanted to take some women and whatever gold we had. But then came the Normans and the English. And the English eventually decided, no, we want to control the Irish. And they realized the way to control us was to take our language, to take our culture, to break us, basically, so that we would become minions, so that we would become good workers. And so they made Ireland like an out farm for England. And that continued, you know, for a few hundred years. But it was at some point at the beginning of the 20th century that my granny and my great-granduncle and my great-grandmother decided, okay, now is the moment. If we don't make a stand now, that language and the culture and all the wisdom and knowledge that is encoded within our stories, within our language, that is all actually encoded within the land, because that's where we hid the knowledge and wisdom in case anything happened with it. We connected all of our knowledge with places in the landscape. And so it was all there tied up, and they realized we could be in danger of losing all of that unless we make a stand. So my great-granduncle founded the Irish Volunteers, this first army, the IRA, basically, stood up against Britain. He was one of the leaders of the Easter Rising in 1916. He had some money, so he bought all the guns for the Rising, for the revolution that happened in 1916. And he knew that meant sacrifice. He knew he was going to be massacred. They knew that if you go up against it, you are going to be wiped out. So for my granny, there was this pivotal moment where in Easter Monday of 1916, the first day of the revolution, of the Rising, my granny watches her uncle, her beloved uncle, my great-granduncle, saying goodbye to his four kids and his pregnant wife, knowing he's never going to see them again. But he needed to do this. He needed to sacrifice himself so that the language and the lore and the country could keep its wisdom alive and could move forward. And that's what happened. And my grandmother devoted her life to the same cause. And so then I came along in 1970, as we know, this day, 1970. And for her, it was just another step from that Easter Monday in 1916. I was another foot soldier in all of that. There's two things going on here. One is me as a spirit being in a physical body trying to find his way, having to deal with these things in 1976, 77, 78 and finding two plants. But then realizing there was a bigger reason that I was on the earth. My granny, my great-grandmother, my great-granduncle, they also had a role for me. They wanted me as a keeper of this language and lore. And in fact, the reason that the O'Rahilly, that was his name, my great-granduncle was called, he was a Gaelic chieftain, so he was called the O'Rahilly. The reason that he did all of this, because of his great-granduncle, who was called Aegon O'Rahilly. And Aegon O'Rahilly was the last poet of the old Bardic school. In other words, he was the last representative of the old Druidic school that would have preceded St. Patrick. You know, there was the Druids in Ireland were these keepers of wisdom, of magic, of lore, of connection to the seasons, the geology, to the stars. First, St. Patrick and Christianity tried to grind that out and wipe it down in the 5th century AD. Then, as I said, you know, came the Vikings, the Normans, the English. But Aegon O'Rahilly was the last of the old great poets. And he was born maybe about 1670, died 1740. And with him was a whole realm of knowledge going. My great-granduncle, Michael O'Rahilly, realized if he's going to honor his great-granduncle, Aegon O'Rahilly, then he needed to fight the revolution. And I'm born in 1970, and there's no revolution for me to fight. It was done by my granny. She was kicked down the stairs. She was beaten up. She was thrown in prison for 3 years on and off. She'd had to do 33 days on hunger strike. She had to suffer so that I would then live a charmed life and be free to actually bring back elements of the culture and explore the elements that we'd forgotten. So we haven't lost these old ways, but it's a real time of danger. It's a time where we need to stand up and make sure that we do keep all of these aspects of our culture alive so that we can recognize them in every other culture in the world so that we can then move forward in that harmonious, sustainable way.
3: I found myself very tender and inspired from just your sharing about the family history and how you feel like your life, what it's made of, what you're being called to do, both is connected to these experiences you've had in your life as a young nerd unite, and just really holding the experience of the isolation or what it means to be outside, right? You talked about the margins at the very beginning. It's not an easy path to be on the margins when the world is saying, what do we do with you? You actually don't fit into these spaces or blocks. I just heard what I would describe as some world building happening and being embodied in your sharing. And I want to just make some space for you to share. When you hear that word world building, or those words world building, what comes to mind for you?
2: There's such a strong sense within me of the world that I want to see manifested around me and that I believe wants to manifest. It's a physical manifestation of that existence that I felt when I'd be talking to my herbs as a child. It's this idea where there's absolute communion, absolute communication, absolute resonance. You know, at the moment we're having to use words, and words are such a limited medium, like music or dance or art or color. It's just so much more expressive. But human beings use words. And in fact, a lot of my work uses words. I'm a writer, and a writer particularly focused on language. So I celebrate language, but I realize how limited it is. Because when I was communing with my spirit, my guides through the herbs, I just saw this world of harmony. Clearly, whenever we manifest something like that in the physical world won't do it justice, won't do the beautiful harmony of our imaginations, but it's to get as much of it as possible. And as I said, as I look out the window today with this fecundity, there is harmony. I mean, you wouldn't believe the amount of different wild plants and insects and herbs and trees that are growing in my land. Nature knows how to grow, how to work in this harmonious way. Nature seems to delight in it. And we do too, humans do too, in the rare moments that we allow ourselves have that harmonious blending, this idea of just working together. So for me, world building is trying to manifest little glimpses of this, of living in a more harmonious way. Again, that's so grand and so vast. And you think, okay, what step would I like to take? Because I do believe that my ancestors wanted to connect with something like that. But then at some point they brought in, as one of the tools they were going to bring to help achieve this, violence. My great-granduncle went out and bought an entire ship worth of guns. Now, he had no violence within him whatsoever. And there's great stories during the revolution against Britain of someone saying, look, there's an English soldier, kill him. And he just said, what the hell is that going to use? Is that going to do? You're going to miss anyway. But then my granny, she got the bug of violence and she used it. So, and my language that I was using, this Irish language, Gaelic, for my granny, it was a weapon of war aimed at Britain. I had to realize, okay, my lineage is keeping alive an old way of a harmonious way of being in the world. But then we had to bring in violence to free ourselves from our oppressors, and that polluted us a little bit. I decided I want to take back the Irish language and my connection with my surroundings, but not have it about violence. That took a few years to do that, took a long time. So in terms of world building for me, I want to build a world

0: buying his people not to compete because the land is giving enough food. When I'm thinking of world building, I'm thinking of we need to go back into that mindset of reconnecting with the land, of reconnecting with the stories that told us how to reconnect with the land, and to move forward in this harmonious relationship with nature. And if we have a harmonious relationship with nature, where nature is providing abundance, then humans have the space to start trusting each other and having more harmony between ourselves.
1: Thank you. As we close, I want to just hold space for any last words or things you want to share during our time together.
0: You create a really remarkable space. I've enjoyed it. I am so aware of this tiny little island, Ireland. It's so tiny and infinitesimal compared to the world, and yet it has had an impact on the world. And what's so interesting is that there has been this Quaker line playing a remarkable role in Ireland every step of the way. There's only about maybe 20 or 30 families, really significant Quaker families, that have held almost a resonance, a different way of being in the world. Whether it was in 1916 during a rising, whether it was in the 19th century, the 18th century, still the 20th century, if you're looking at who were the people who were saying, there's a way of having woodland, of keeping forestry alive, of respecting our own foods, of making industry and products out of the food that we're good at doing, of living in a way where one can profit and thrive, but also work with the community. Most of Ireland was a peasant's community because we were impoverished by Britain. So we didn't have the opportunity to ever show a model society. We were living hand to mouth for centuries, since the 12th century, since the Norman English arrived in the 12th century. But there was this one linear group, the Quakers, who they were British. They came over, but they lived in an entirely different way from the colonizing English British who just wanted to control us. So it's always and still today is this model of a different society in Ireland, of a way we could live. At the time, we weren't able to do it because we didn't have access to our own land, our own money, our own resources. We now have it. And it's wonderful to see those examples there, those beacons of a way that we could, once we reconnect to our culture, our land, our self-confidence, once we get over the trauma of having been colonized and traumatized for so long, that we could actually live in a harmonious way with strong communities and respect for nature.
2: That was Manahan Magan speaking with Dwight Dunstan on The Seed, Conversations for Radical Hope, a Pendle Hill podcast. Now we turn to another Irish writer, Shirley MacMillan. Shirley is from Northern Ireland. Unlike Manahan, she grew up in the North and grew up Protestant in a family shaped by the realities of the Troubles. Her father served first in the British Army and later in the police. As a child, Shirley knew something of the danger around her family, but as an adult, she came to understand it more fully. In this reflection, Shirley speaks with tenderness and complexity. She talks about her father, about loving a contested land, about growing up inside of inherited divisions, and about writing as a way to reclaim place, dialect, and story. Here is Shirley MacMillan.
3: I sometimes feel like Seamus Heaney when I think about how different my life has been from my dad's. I've no spade to follow men like them, Heaney wrote, reflecting on his father cutting turf, tending to the land. My career hasn't been anything like my dad. I was a youth worker, a teacher, and now a writer. I don't expect people to understand the complexities of being born on the side of the colonizer and then growing up to see a broader truth of what happened in Northern Ireland. Truths that were hidden from us as children, now laid bare in books and films, or by people who couldn't be our friends then, but who feel like family now. But my dad shaped me. And that truth was closer than facts. My dad was a soldier in the British Army.

munitions expert. He met my mother here in Northern Ireland during the Army's occupation in the 1970s, and he never left. He's still here. While some saw him as an invader, working for the British state against Irish nationalists, I vaguely knew that his daily job involved dismantling bombs meant to destroy people and tear apart the land. He was in the bomb squad, the part of the army that walked towards danger to protect civilians. Once he swapped shifts with a friend so he could take my mother on a date. His friend was killed that night while trying to defuse an IRA bomb. I knew that my dad checked his car for bombs every morning, but I was an adult before I learnt that he had slept with a gun under his pillow. After the army, he joined the police, working as a forensic expert and testifying in court against paramilitary gunmen. Sometimes I marvel that he's still alive. So many of my friends' dads aren't. Later, he became a wildlife inspector for the civil service, a conservationist. His knowledge of weaponry became useful for identifying poaching techniques, and he loved this land from the moment he set foot on it. The shift from saving it from bombs to protecting it from illegal poachers was perhaps not so far removed. For me, loving this place became something else. I was a young person away from home in England, training to be a Christian youth worker when I first felt that pull. There was a time in evangelical circles called the Toronto Blessing, a movement where the Holy Spirit was said to anoint people in an outpouring of wild joy, crying, even laughter. But my own experience of it was tied up in homesickness and grief. I'd left Northern Ireland during a moment of tentative peace. The first ceasefires had just been announced. It was the beginning of the end of the Troubles. And although there was hope, we all felt so very vulnerable. At a worship meeting in Kidderminster, I began to cry and I couldn't stop. In my mind, I saw an image of a baby alone in a war zone. That baby, I understood, was the land, Northern Ireland itself. I felt, in my own understanding at the time, the heart of God for this place that I was far from. I knew then that I would work for Northern Ireland, that whatever I did had to involve intentional care for it. At the time, this meant working for the church. Now, 30 years later, it means a few different things, one of which is writing. Growing up in a contested land meant everyone telling you what you were and were not. In state schools, which were mainly Protestant, we learned that the Irish language, traditional music and Gaelic games weren't for us. We were expected to distance ourselves from the culture of our own people. So much of what I used to read from Northern Irish writers felt vaguely British, not quite settling on an identity that I recognised, and I knew why. Here, we were ashamed of ourselves, believing perhaps that we weren't worth much. We were told that our dialect was lesser. We were taught that use, the crack, and how you're wished were wrong. Who would want to read about our place after all? Beyond the Troubles, did we even have any stories worth telling? But we still had the place, the people, the dialect, the names. And as a writer, those elements became the ink of my stories. It starts with place. The Moor Mountain. The forgotten urban buildings of Belfast. The cliffs at Castle Rock. The empty prison H blocks. These are places people have grown out of, built on, and are buried in. My characters come from this land. They are necessary golems, bringing forth stories that I only begin to tell. I want people who know this place to read my stories and feel a familiarity, a recognition. I want young people to see their home in the language and landscape of it.
just as my English father taught me to say it in different species of Irish birds and bats. As writers, we can induct our readers into shared worlds, places they already know but rediscover with joy through someone else's eyes. And there is joy too in seeing it again in the words we write ourselves.

0: 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Coming up in the second half, we travel to Belfast, where I was recently artist in residence at the Imagine Belfast Festival. Irish poet and playwright Damien Gorman reads two poems and joins me for a lively conversation. We talk about art, sectarianism, and the responsibility of telling a better story. Stay with us. There is more Spirit in Action after the break.
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0: Welcome back to Spirit in Action. I'm your guest host, Peter Santoscano. In the first half of the show, we heard from two Irish writers, Manahan McGann and Shirley MacMillan. Now we move from that recorded podcast conversation to a live event in Belfast. In March of this year, I was artist in residence at the Imagine Belfast Festival. This is a very special festival of ideas, politics, and culture. So you'll get performances, but also really, really wonderful conversations. One of my events was a live recording of my own podcast, Bubble and Squeak. One of my guests that evening was Damien Gorman, an acclaimed poet and playwright. Damien's recent work includes Witness. It's about Richard Moore, who was blinded by a rubber bullet as a child. And B.O.Y., Boy, created with musician Leonard Barry. It's about the abuse that Damien's brother Gerard experienced at the hands of a priest. In this segment, Damien reads two poems. Then we talk about art and activism and Trump and lots of other stuff and what it means to make the heart audible in dangerous times. Here is Damien Gorman, recorded live at Imagine Belfast.
2: This is a poem called Acts of Resilience. If you're lost, if you're out of your depth, if you cannot explain yourself to yourself, if you're too tired to sleep, too tender to touch, and if even a little is much too much, if the trails to what's sweet have all grown cold, or you're full of fright like a falling child, then the thing is to act as brave as you are not. Act like your life depended on it. Act like a child who is simply free. Pretend you're as big as the shadows you see, and borrow from dreams that you've had, and you will. Gather the pieces. Know you are whole. This second poem is a poem looking to the future of Northern Ireland, and it's called If I Was Us, I Wouldn't Start From Here. Especially in a broken home like ours, where broken floors and windows feed the cold, each generation has a sacred task. to tell a better story than it was told. For we are reared by stories in such places, clawing through the bitter drafts of these for something we can truly get a hold of that seems to help us off our shattered knees. And the kind of myth my generation supped was, we have better heroes than they've got, for ours are much more decent, to a fault. And if we've a rotten apple, they've the rot. Our steps now are at best precise and formal, like dressage horses, going nowhere well. Our peace, a thing we part-baked in the 90s and left to prove and got used to the smell. And yet, even in this half-peace we are living, where death is only half dead, I am sure that we could learn to change our tunes completely. But if I was us, I wouldn't start from here. If I was us, I wouldn't start from here, for here's a swamp we've stood in for too long. We haven't kept our heads above the water and haven't seen a thing where we have gone. And we should fly now, frightened for our children, kick off the bottom, rush towards the air and break the water into a different daylight and gasp and say what we can see from there. For especially in a broken home like ours, where broken floors and windows feed the cold, each generation has a sacred task to tell a better story than it was told. A story made as honey is in bees, from things that we have found outside ourselves. That's me two poems to start off.
3: So what was that like, just starting with a poem? No preamble, nothing?
2: Well, my best friend is sitting in the audience, and I told him that that was happening, and he was delighted. He says it usually takes me a week to get through the straight, the trails to the starting point, you know. So Sean was very happy to hear that. Yeah. You know, I say this to people who write poems sometimes when I work with other people who write poems, that we should actually lead with music. We're not philosophers, or we're not people giving lectures, or we're not ministers or anything. We're musicians. Like, we're people who believe that the word, if we breathe into it in a certain way, can actually rise up off the ground, that we can breathe music into the word. I mean, I shouldn't need to have all these trails to the starting point, because the thing should take off the ground because of the music, but I'm flawed, so I do.
3: Yeah. Your art has activism as part of it, and I would say probably feels like in the heart of it. It's almost prophetic, the things that you're saying, you're seeing, you're witnessing. Your poetry is very much about important things. How is that for you as a poet? Because sometimes art and activism are at odds with each other. If the message is too strong, for me at least, I've seen that it can become just didactic and it loses its music. Mm-hmm. Or if it's so artfully done, it might be too subtle and it misses the message and it might need more preamble.
2: It's all the same thing to me. I think of the arts as affording people somewhere to go. I mean, literally, like, you go to the cinema, you go to hear some music, you go to see a play. So it gives you somewhere to go in that sense. And of course, I mean it metaphorically as well. And having grown up in a place where there was man-to-man marking, you know, and I use that gender-specific thing, like, we were at that in my lifetime. We were keeping each other stood still. And movement, you know, was only a fairly recent thing. We would even mark the illusion of movement. Oh, they're doing something there, stop it. Mm. You know, growing up in that environment, the freedom, it's an act of freedom. It's an act of rebellion to me, that you write what your own wee devil bit you. Nobody says to you, don't even write that. You write what your own wee devil is saying. Rhyme this thing. Go to that place. I describe writing as chancing your arm. My arm, if I chance it, if I open the valve between my heart and let it come down the arm and out, my arm knows things that I don't know, sitting here not having written. That gives me somewhere to go. There's discovery, there's freedom. It's all the same thing. You say activism and writing, it's all the same thing to me. It's just you open your mouth and you let the heart speak and you try to make the heart audible and you be unafraid of doing that because very, very, very rarely would that punish you. If you open that valve and if you make your heart audible, very, very, very rarely would you be punished for that and you wouldn't be punished by very good people.
3: And you made a very powerful choice, and you didn't make it alone, to go from telling stories that were outside the house to stories that were closer to home with your brother and collaborating and working together. How did you make that decision? And what has that process
2: I didn't make that decision. Jared, my brother, made that decision. I worked for a long time with people and with great nerves, by the way, you know, because as a poet, as a writer, you're making your own monument. You know, you're saying, oh, look at me. Look at me. I'm Sandra Dee. You do. And there's still a bit of that. You need a wee bit of puff. You need a wee bit of wind in your sails, you know. I was kind of astonished at growing up in a time when I think it was 98 point something, 99% of us were educated apart. But I was kind of astonished by that, you know, in terms of nursery, in terms of primary, in terms of secondary school, in terms of youth club, Catholics, very often single gender as well, you're over here. The other people are over there. At 18, you go to the world of work. You go to the world of full-time education, and that's okay. You can get on with them now. Those are Protestants over there. Those are women over there. And those are Protestant women in the middle. And as I said to my own children when they were growing up, and their mother is Protestant, I said to them, look, growing up that way, anything I learned about Protestant people, I learned at their expense. Anything, really, actually. Anything I learned about women, I learned at their expense as well. I wasn't happy about that. I wasn't happy about not knowing. Not knowing by feeling. I mean, you can go and read a book. You can, my experience of growing up Protestant and such, you can go and read a book. But you don't know by feeling. And then the effect is, so you're 18 and you're in Lavery's Bar or you're somewhere in Belfast and a Protestant person says something that doesn't quite sit well with you about, it could be about anything. And you think, oh, right. That's why. You know, something in you says, oh, that's why we were kept apart. And then there was a ridiculous fucking thing. I don't know if this will make any sense to anybody. One of the things that I'm very ashamed of is my own sectarianism. And I carried a particular thought for many years. Even when I was writing, even when I was, you know, engaged in acts of discovery through writing, and it was this, and I don't know where, they're not as warm as us, Damien. They're not as warm as us. They don't kind of hold each other the way that we hold each other. There's a kind of a coldness there. They're just not like us, Damien. You know, in terms of all the discussions we're having tonight, they're not like us.
3: Yeah.
2: It's pernicious. It's not cute. It's not charming. It has no charm. It is absolutely charmless. My mother made no difference between any two people. And she didn't accept any of that. Any two people have somehow or other different atomic weights or are more important as they walk the earth than each other. She just didn't believe that. So, as I've said before, there were people in our town who were odd, right? You would come home from school. My mother would have the ironing poured up and you'd come in, fling your bag. She would be talking to Neptune, except she knew his name. She would be talking to him like a human being and he would be responding to that. he would be drinking tea and he'd be saying, you know, Mrs. Gorman, isn't that terrible what's happening? And did you hear such and such a thing? And you're thinking, Jesus, Neptune's talking about the news. Neptune's talking like anybody else, you know. And she just, that was her way.
3: Mm-hmm.
2: I noticed that.
3: Mm-hmm.
2: And I thought something in me said, that's the way to go. That makes sense. Mm.
3: I'm hearing two strong themes coming out tonight. And one is all the ways that we have been miseducated and the messages that we absorb about ourselves and other people that have to be exercised. And part of becoming a healthy adult is to unlearn those things and to build new relationships. You as a writer, you have the privilege of writing and thinking, because writing is a way of thinking in a new way, of exploring ideas. So many writers, they come to better understanding of things, obviously through relationships, but also through their writing, which is why I just think it's so critical that everyone does some creative writing, because it helps people to think clearer.
2: I'll tell you something you're making me think. So I have had the enormous privilege of being beside thousands of people who have decided at some point to take their stories from the inside to the outside.
3: Mm-hmm.
2: And I've been involved in being at their shoulder, not franchising a particular way of doing it, I hope, just trying to encourage people not to be afraid of doing it, that there is an absolute entitlement to do it. And some of the people are here, you know, who are writers in their own right. And it's a huge privilege to be able to be involved in that. But there's a thing that I tend to ask people at the very start, not as a cute thing, as an actual question that there is no right or wrong answer to. And the question is this: do you think that it matters to the world if you fire on your creative engines or not? Is the world implacably indifferent? Is that just a fact? Or do you think it matters outside of you? It's interesting, you know, people find it a very difficult question, you know. Does it matter? Well, it matters to me, or it might matter to somebody, or some people, you know, they kind of answer it in a passive voice or in the third. Do you think it matters to the world that Peterson, that Shirley, that Damien, that Mary is firing on their cylinders or not? Like, it's not to wrong foot anybody. It's to try and advocate. Because actually, I can say to people, it matters to me. It matters to me if you decide to always hold yourself back from doing that. There's a time not to write. There's a time not to sing. There's a time where silence is protective of you. There's a time when silence looks after you. But if you were always to hold yourself back from that, my attitude is, look, if you imagine that at this stroke of time, the world is a particular color. Well, if you're somebody who is saying, I am never going there again, I am never opening my throat fully again, I'm not doing that, I would say that color is slightly more anemic, is slightly less vivid, is slightly less rich because of that, because you're deciding to do that, you know. But you know yourself, like so many people think, it's not for me to do. That is not for me to do. I should be miming in the corner. There are certain people who are blessed, who are sovereign, who are elect in some way to speak about their journey, to reflect, to say what they see out the window. And there are certain people who are not to be doing that.
3: Mm-hmm. One of the most powerful slogans of the HIV/AIDS crisis is silence equals death.
2: Yeah.
3: And I believe we're in that time again, that silence equals death. There is lots of truth to be spoken and witnessing and revelation.
2: Well, tell me something, just if I could ask you something. Now, we're getting our Trump, so to speak, at a distance. We're getting it at a remove. There's a big, big sea between us, and we get it on the news. But to live on the same bit of ground, where somebody, like the things we're talking about words mattering, about making the heart audible, about saying what you see with as much clarity and distinction as possible, and that somehow matters. When you have this bollocks, telling you that black is white and all of that, and then telling you, no, I didn't mean that, black is yellow, black is, you know, and being so powerful, yeah. Being so powerful and so, as we would say here, so ignorant. I mean, is it difficult to know what to do? Is there a sense of people who oppose him gathering in any belief that they can gather effectively? Or is it just, we'll see this few years out and there'll be somebody else in?
3: The second administration was very different from the first, how people responded. I think people recognized right away that he was itching, he's itching for a fight. He wants protests that are big so he can clamp them down. Because we are in a fascist state at this point in the United States. Any opportunity to disrupt the order of democracy and rule, he and his people are looking for those opportunities. So I think activists understood right away, we need to tread carefully here. And there has been a lot of scrambling at first. People had no idea what to do. And slowly it's coming together. The big change was in Minnesota. The activists in Minnesota were so disciplined and so relentless and so able to endure that freezing cold. It was so cold. It was like minus 10, minus 12 Celsius every day. It was incredible. But they were relentless and they were disciplined. And that gave a message to a lot of people. And through that, a singing resistance movement has started. And has popped up all over the United States of people learning very powerful, moving protest songs. Yeah. We are having these No Kings rallies, which are filled with this strange mix of rage and mirth.
2: Yeah.
3: But people recognize that this is a powerful force that is not going to go away lightly, and it's going to probably cost blood and lives to stand up to this. And I believe there's a calculation. Americans are funny. You know, we take a long time to move. We love our comfort and security. And so I think people are sitting on this calculation. Do I step up and put myself in the line or not? Mm-hmm. It's another way of saying, are you voting for this or not? So I think we don't know yet what's going to happen. There's lots of good stuff happening, but a number of people will have to make that decision. Do I put my body on the line? It worked magnificently in Minnesota. They stared down that opponent. Can we replicate that? And in this time of social media and fake news, can we find ways of building community and being disciplined to do the kind of peace work that's needed? We don't know. And gosh, everybody has guns too, which doesn't help.
2: It's not, I mean, it isn't a body on the line thing, but I see people putting their art on the line, putting their music on the line. My friend Leonard Barry, who did great Ellen Piper, there were powerful friends in the arts world of the northeast of the States who wanted to bring that show over to Boston and New York and Portland and all that. But that's still being talked about. But Leonard was supposed to go and do a four-week tour. And he was telling me, he wouldn't mind me saying this, he was telling me his agent rang him and said, Leonard, did you sign a thing about, he says, I know what you're going to say. I signed a thing about, which was anti-genocide. He says, yeah. What was it? And he says, well, it was the musicians of Ireland were opposed to genocide, you know, and, you know, and we organized a concert. He says, yeah, it's flagged up on your visa application. Yeah. And Leonard says, well, what does that mean? And the agent says, probably about $2,000. We'll probably get around it, but we're going to have to get a specialist lawyer. You're going to have to fight it. We're going to have to do this. So that's because of organizing it, you know, an anti-genocide concert. You know, I suppose the only thing I hold to, or one of the things I hold on to, is it sounds like a slogan, but that light is stronger than dark. And to me, light is not a see-through thing. Light, the type of light that I'm talking about, is kind of thick in the way that a river is thick. I suppose we all can contribute. These are little tributaries that gather up somewhere. And that, by the way, that idea that the small tributaries of our individual lives have a point of confluence somewhere. You see, one thing that I think we got wrong as artists is accepting that everybody believes that. And not everybody believes that. And that idea needs represented and strengthened and put in front of people. Because people, you know, I don't think accept that just automatically anymore.
3: Thank you.
2: Thank you.
0: That was Damian Gorman, recorded live at the Imagine Belfast Festival as part of my podcast, Bubble and Squeak. Learn more about Imagine Belfast at imaginebelfast.org. Today on Spirit in Action, we heard three Irish voices. Monaghan McGann invited us into the world of land, language, spirit, ancestry, and the wisdom held in place. Shirley McMillan reflected on growing up Protestant in Northern Ireland, with a father who served first in the British Army and later in the police. For Shirley, writing helped her reclaim place, dialect, and story. And then we heard from Damian Gorman, who brought us poetry, honesty, humor, and a powerful reminder that each generation has a sacred task to tell a better story than it was told. 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Many thanks to Pendle Hill for allowing us to share audio from The Seed, Conversations for Radical Hope, and thanks to the Imagine Belfast Festival, where the live Bubble and Squeak recording took place. To hear the full Bubble and Squeak episode from Belfast, including live comedy and a conversation with two staff members from the Rainbow Project, just search for Bubble and Squeak Peterson wherever you get podcasts. The episode title is Sparks Joy, live recording from Imagine Belfast. Thank you for joining me today on Spirit in Action. And thank you, Mark, for the honor of sharing these stories. I hand the controls back to you.
1: 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I'm Mark Helpsmeet, and I hope you find deep roots to support you to grow steadily toward the light. This is Spirit in Action.

Hello, I'm Marcia Halligan with the Peace Calendar for May 24th through the 30th. Recently, the pattern of more and more birds arriving here keeps on going. The orioles sing their symphony. Small birds sing strongly, too. The catbirds of mimicry just came, and they may sound like other singers. In other realms, the frogs and toads added their voices to the choir. Some small butterflies flit from here to there. A few insects move quickly, so I cannot identify them. Wind-blown dead trees fall on our lane. The Webster crew will move a large tree into our open space so Stephen can cut it up for fires of the future. Above all, the eagles reign. We saw one of them fly towards the river to wait for fish or prey. We move towards Memorial Day. In Madison on Saturday the 23rd, the signs that remind us of those who died in wars will be erected at 3330 Atwood Avenue next to Lake Monona by Veterans for Peace. Other events will occur in Duluth and at Echo Valley Hope in our area. 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
1: That was a warning. That was a warning. You are listening to WDRT 91.9 FM, right here in the lovely town of Viroqua, Wisconsin, 7:02 in the morning, coming up to 7:03. It's Deacon Carl going to play you some gospel music this morning. Start your Sunday morning off. There's some intelligence, huh? How many M's in that, Carl? How many M's in that word? I'm not sure. I'm not going to write it out. The transcript will not be available later on today. Hey, good morning. Happy Sunday. Happy Sunday. If you're interested, you might be interested. So I'm going to give you this information. It's going to be a good day today. That's it. That's all you need to know. It's going to be a good day. Plan for it. Use your time wisely. Report back later on. Here's the LA Mass Choir. Saying something about live the life you believe. That's what they're saying. You think something, well, show it off. Be honest. Yeah. 1, 2, 3, 1, 2, 3, 1, 2, 3.

Come on, come on, come on. We're not done. We're not done. We're not done.

0: See, if I was Sarah Caldwell, that's what I'd be telling you. But I would give you some history, and you know, and nobody does it better. Thank you, Sarah. 7:18 in the morning. I couldn't find my car keys this morning. I mean, I have an extra set, and I use the extra set, and I got here with the extra set. And so, you know, hey, life is good, and we're all... But I don't know if you've... The feeling of losing your keys, where could they be? I mean, I came home. I came home last night with them, you know, because I drove the car, and I walked in the house. So the keys, in theory, are in the house. No, they're not in the key box. The key box, you know, you have a little small little box, and you come in the house, and right there to the left on the counter is a little box, and you boop, you drop your keys in the box, and that's where the keys live until it's time to use keys to do something, you know, whatever the key is that you need, you know. And in this case, starting the car would be the key that I was looking for, and key with a little yellow tag. It has a little yellow tag, so it's so easy to find in the key box. And I couldn't find it. And I didn't find it. I used my spare keys. I'm going to be thinking about this all morning. Where could they be? I got home. So they're in the house. Anyway, 7:19 in the morning. We'll get back to this key situation later. There's a little James Cleveland, Marching to Zion. James Cleveland coming up.
1: Here we go.

Coming up on 7:30 in the morning. Coming up on 7:30 in the morning. Here, let's watch. Let's watch it happen. Here it comes. Boom. 7:30 in the morning. It's always fun. Sunny day so far. Let's hope it continues. We think it's going to. That's what the prediction is right this minute, but you never know what's going to happen. Yesterday's prediction was, cloudy and whatever. But if you were at Viroqua, live in Viroqua, catching salty dog, if you were out there catching salty dog, my goodness. Oh! Oh! Wow. Jam band par excellence, I'm going to say. A bunch of characters, they were. Hey, I'm still in the key, missing key dilemma thought process filling my head with. You know, you come home and you have your keys. You have your keys. They're in your, because you got home, right? You got here, so you had keys, right? You got here, so you had your keys. Now, what'd you do with your keys when you walked in the house? They're not in the car. They weren't in the car. They weren't laying on the ground. So I must have come in the house with the keys. I couldn't find my keys this morning. I'd use the spare keys. I don't like using the spare keys. I like using the keys that I use, you know? The keys that I use are the keys I want. I want to have those keys. That's what I want. The spare keys are spare. They're not to be used. They're spare. You don't use them because you have the keys you use. The keys. The regular keys. The regular, you know? The ones that have the things that you do all the time, then with a key that you need, and then you have it. And then those are the ones you use. And then you can't find them. It's very aggravating. 7:31 in the morning, I'm still aggravating about my keys. I can't imagine where they are. But I don't know. The day is progressing nevertheless. And there's the lesson right there. There's the lesson. You still got to progress the day, whether you find the keys or not. You need to find the keys to get to the place because you're looking for them because you need them, but still the day's got to progress. Let's progress the day with some songs here, some music. Okay. Oh. Yeah, I like this.

All right. Interestingly, I had to stop it. Let's pause for a moment. Interestingly, I could hear the Ridgetones doing that. You know? What do you think? Huh? I mean, the music's pretty upbeat. You know, it's pretty. So I don't know. I never really heard that upbeat sound from the band. But, boy, the talented people in the Ridgetones, we could hear them do that one. I'm just putting in my my thoughts. Here's my thoughts. Let's do some Sandra McCracken. I love Sandra McCracken. Let's see. No. Okay. Well, here she is.

Okay. I know that was a lot. So let's take a breath, everybody, okay? Cleansing. Cleansing breath is different. Cleansing breath, I know. I first heard the term in Lamar's class. You know, as a partner, I was a partner. I wasn't delivering any babies, you know. No, my gender doesn't do that. We observe, you know, respectfully, my goodness. We worship you, women, and your ability. Goodness. Unbelievable. Unimaginable in the male gender. And I'm going to speak for the gender. Ready? Here we go. Ready? Okay. My gender. And I'll specify as male, in case there's any question. Just we all want to know if there's any preference. We want to know so we can honor that. Respectfully. But my gender has no idea what the other gender goes through in that reproduction process. The bodily feelings and changes that occur. And then the delivery, like, here it comes, here it is, look at that, another person. Is there any understanding of that in this gender to that? No. You might think you know, but we don't know. We don't know. You know. I don't know how we got here. We're resting in between songs. That's how we got here. I was just trying to give you a little rest. There's, what do you want to do? Here's, do some more choir music. Okay. Ew. Yeah, come on. You can dance a little bit.

Yeah, we had a little listener request to keep the funk going, you know. I'll do my job. Here we go. Just check the bass out, you know. He's always scheduling the events.

Oh, my goodness. Is that a choral tour de force? What did I mangle that, huh? Yeah. Yes, it was a choral tour de force. Really, what I like about that recording is the choir director's control of the parts and calling out tenors. Okay, tenors, come on. Hey, do it again. Do it again. I like that. Do it again. Do it again. And the altos represented. Altos, you know, sopranos one time. Yeah, and you can sense that that presentation would be different on different occasions, depending on the energy in the room. But the feeling that energy in the room is the deal. If you're looking for the deal here, and what turns my crank, it's the energy. Oh my goodness, it's the energy. Let's calm it down a little bit. Give you guys a break. Give you guys a rest. 8:05 in the morning. 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I would do a little more Sandra McCracken, because I just would calm it down with her. Yeah, just easy stuff. Justice will roll down. That's what we're looking for.

All right, here's George. All right, all right. Here's George. He's going to set you straight, all right? George will set you straight. Where love fits into the picture. Where does love fit in the picture? We wonder. Come on. You know who that is. Come on. You know.

Hey, have a little, just take a little break. Switch gears, put in the clutch. I'm going to shift into a little Herbie. I feel the need to calm it down a little bit. I don't know. I feel that need. 8:19 in the morning, almost 8:20. How you feeling today, huh? Do something good. Get in the sunshine. Get that vitamin D injection. You might be taking them D3 pills. You might be taking too many of them and getting, you know, get out in the sun a little bit. That'll help you. I don't know. I'm no doctor. Enjoy.

Herbie Hancock, Solitude, which gave me pause to think again. I've been, if you missed the earlier part of the show, I was mentioning that I lost my car keys. I mean, they exist, and I'm sure they exist inside my house somewhere, because I drove home last night, and... You know, spoiler, you know, I have an extra set of keys, and I took the extra set of keys this morning. I used the car with the extra set of keys, and I got here. So that's on the side, not to think about. The problem is that the keys exist somewhere in my house, I'm sure, because I got home last night. But this morning, they weren't in the little key box that come right by the door. That's where the keys live, when they're not living in my pocket, when they're not in the vehicle or something like that. And now the keys have disappeared. And all the right places have been looked at, and no keys were to be found in these places. So there's the background program that's going to be running in my brain for a good part of today, possibly. And one of the reasons I bring this up is, sometimes you got to let these thoughts go a little bit, and so you don't miss the now that's happening. The now that's happening in front of you, because you're thinking about something before that you can't solve in the moment. I can't solve the key problem at the moment right now because I'm not home looking. I am not home. I'm in the radio station. So let that go a little bit, you know, and live the life in front of you, which would mean in this case, we'd play some more music. Oh, what we were hoping for, what was once lost, will be found.

Yeah. Let's hear from a local favorite, Lucy Stone, talking about who you hang out with. Be careful who you hang out with, you know? Because...

Jesus. I know that he is able.

Another way to do it, another way to think about it, in case you get confused in this show and you say, Carl, what are you doing? What are you playing anyway? Well, I don't understand what you're doing. This is another way to catch, to latch on to what's happening here on the Gospel Show. Here's another way to think about it, okay? Maybe this will help. You understand a little better.

When we get up. Come on. Thanks for listening, kids. Thanks for listening. Symphony Sunday comes up next. 3 hours of great classical music and the like. You don't want to miss that stuff, huh? Thanks. I'm having a good time this morning. I'm feeling good. I hope you're feeling good, too. Good start to the day. Hey, Bob Fest in Spring Green today. You want to go out there? Otherwise, just enjoy the vitamin D you can get outside, huh? Visit your local park. That's all I got to say. Thanks. Thanks for listening. It's going to be a lovely day today. Don't miss it. Don't miss it. Just letting you know in advance, in case you were interested.

Thank you, Jesus. Thank you, Jesus. Jesus, I love you so much. I love you more than anything in

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2: Stardate, May 24th. Stargazers on Mars might face one of the same challenges that often hampers a night under the stars here on Earth, clouds. A recent study found that clouds on the red planet tend to be thicker at night than during the day. They're thickest in early morning and evening, especially when Mars is coldest. A fleet of orbiters and landers has been scanning the planet for decades. The probes have told us quite a bit about the Martian climate. The cloud study came from a craft that's been in orbit since 2021. It watched the clouds both day and night. It amassed the most complete view of the nighttime sky to date. Another study looked at Martian winds. Researchers used AI to sift through more than two decades of images collected by two orbiters. The program identified more than 1,000 dust devils, twisting columns of air that sweep dust high into the sky, such as this one recorded by the Perseverance rover. Tracking the motions of the little devils allowed scientists to plot the speed and direction of the winds across the whole planet. The study revealed peak wind speeds of almost 100 miles per hour, far faster than anything ever recorded by instruments on the surface. These studies and others are helping scientists better understand how the Martian climate works, day and night, in every season. More about Martian climate tomorrow. And we have more sky watching tips, astronomy news, and much more about the universe in Stardate magazine. Details at stardate.org. For the University of Texas MacDonald Observatory, I'm Billy Henry.

Good morning. Thank you for tuning in for Symphony Sunday. I'm your host, Ed Martinez, inviting you to enjoy a program of the French sound, a very incomplete but amazing survey of French music, beginning with the songs and poetry of the Middle Ages, and then going all the way to the 20th century with the musical impressionism of Maurice Ravel. We began today's show with three selections of 12th century songs of the troubadours, sung in Occitan, the language of the Languedoc of southern France. Like most other southern European languages, it's a Romance language developed from Vulgar Latin. Occitan has been called a dialect of French, even a corruption of French. Despite efforts of the French state to suppress Occitan, it still survives. Language scholars like to point out that the practice of establishing a dominant national language comes from regarding language as a dialect with an army. Occitan was the preferred language of King Richard I of England, the Lionheart, as well as of his mother, Eleanor of Aquitaine. It was the first literary language of modern Europe, the language of the troubadours. The pieces we heard were performed by the Hesperian 20 Orchestra under the direction of Jordi Savall with the late soprano Montserrat Figueras from a 1977 Warner Classics release. We'll continue with our musical survey of France with six short songs from the album The Study of Love, French Songs and Motets of the 14th Century. The title of this album refers to the poets and composers of 14th century France who regarded love as a study. One such poet and composer was Guillaume de Machaut, a central figure of the Ars Nova style in the late medieval music. The album's cover illustration is a reminder that the poets of the period often presented themselves as retiring individuals who learned all they know of love from books. Here are six songs of the 14th century performed by Gothic voices, conducted by Christopher Page.

We've just heard Gothic Voices under the direction of Christopher Page performing 14th century French love songs from a 2007 release on the Hyperion Records label. The composer and viol player Marin Marais was born in Paris in 1656. He studied composition with Jean-Baptiste Lully, often conducting his operas with the master of the bass viol, Monsieur de Saint-Colombe. In 1676, he was hired as a musician to the royal court of Versailles and became the ordinary of the king's chamber for the viola. He was immensely popular in his own time, but the majority of his music was dropped from the repertoire soon after his death. He remained an almost completely unknown figure until the early music revival of the latter part of the 20th century. The loss of interest in Marais' music had less to do with its range and quality than that he wrote it for the viola da gamba that was overtaken by the violin as the standard stringed instrument. The vast majority of Marais' music, over 700 pieces, was written for the gamba. The only piece that remained in the repertoire after Marais' death was Les Folies d'Espagne, published in 1701. This was an enormous set of 32 variations on a Spanish dance, familiar to many, by the name of La Folia. The word follies in the title doesn't refer to the English word follies, meaning foolishness or silliness, but rather to the highly imaginative approach that Marais took to the Spanish theme. His work is very imaginative. The variations or couplets have the whole emotional range of Marais' music in them. Very, very French. Let's listen now to Jordi Savall on the viola da gamba, directing an ensemble in the performance of Couplet de Folie by Marin Marais.

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Born in 1666, Jean Ferry Rebel was an innovative French Baroque composer and violinist. Considered a child prodigy on the violin, he later studied under Jean-Baptiste Lully and was one of the first French musicians to compose sonatas in the Italian style. Rebel's compositions are marked by striking originality with complex rhythms and bold harmonies, not fully appreciated by listeners of his time. His popular Les Caractères de la Danse combined music with dance with innovative rhythms. The work was performed in London in 1725 under the baton of George Frideric Handel. Rebel composed Les Tombées de Monsieur Lully as a tribute to his teacher Jean-Baptiste Lully. Here is Les Tombées de Monsieur Lully, trio sonata in C minor. After this piece, we'll hear two shorter trio sonatas by Rebel, his L'Immortel and L'Apollone.

We've just listened to three trio sonatas by Jean-Ferry Rebel, performed by the Ensemble Rebel from a 2006 release on the Deutsche Harmonia Mundi record label. Born a slave, Joseph de Boulogne, Chevalier de Saint-Georges, was a prolific 18th century composer who was also a master fencer, violin virtuoso, and composer in Marie Antoinette's court. But his story is largely untold. De Saint-Georges was a true Renaissance man who has long been neglected in Western classical music tradition. Born in 1745 in the French colony of Guadeloupe, his mother was a slave and his father a white plantation owner. As a young boy, he was taken to France by his father, where he became a master swordsman. He was one of the first black colonels in the French army, leading 800 infantrymen and 200 cavalries in Europe's first all-black regiment. De Saint-Georges was a contemporary of Mozart and Haydn and wrote countless symphonies, sonatas, concertos, opera, and string quartets. He was a violin virtuoso and conducted one of Europe's greatest orchestras, Les Concerts des Amateurs. U.S. President John Adams called him the most accomplished man in Europe. But why haven't we heard the works of De Saint-Georges? It's not surprising, just one of the many hidden figures. De Saint-Georges has been called the Black Mozart, but the comparison to Mozart is unfair, says Bill Barkley, director of music at the Shakespeare Globe Theatre in London, who recently has developed a musical about the life of Saint-Georges. In an interview, Barkley said, Chevalier was unfairly called the Black Mozart. It should really be, in many cases, Mozart who should be called the White Chevalier. We'll listen first to De Saint-Georges' Violin Concerto in D, Opus 3, Number 1, then his Symphony in D, Opus 11, Number 2, finally his Symphony in G, Opus 11, Number 1. These works are performed by the Tafelmusik Orchestra, conducted by Jean Le Monde.

And this is Ed Martinez reminding you, you are listening to WDRT Viroqua 91.9 on your FM dial and streaming at wdrt.org.

We've just listened to four works by Joseph de Boulogne, Chevalier de Saint-Georges, performed by the Tafelmusik Orchestra, conducted by Jean Lemont, with violinist Geneviève Gillardot, from a 2006 release on the Alliance Records label. Born in 1836, Charles Camille Sasson was a French composer, organist, conductor, and pianist of the Romantic era. Sasson's Samson and Delilah, Opus 47, composed in 1877, is a grand opera in three acts and four scenes, with French libretto by Ferdinand Lemaire. The opera is based on the biblical story of Samson and Delilah, found in chapter 16 of the Book of Judges in the Old Testament. It's the only opera by Sasson that is regularly performed. The second act love scene in Delilah's tent is one of the set pieces that define French opera. Delilah's aria, sung to Samson, Mon cœur sur tes voix, My heart opens itself to your voice, is one of the most beautiful and moving pieces of opera music. Well, it did move Samson, who, like Don José and Bizet's Carmen, wasn't the brightest star in the firmament, more governed by hormones and old-fashioned misogyny. At the opera's grand finale, the Philistine court is wiped out as Samson topples the pillars of the temple to the god Dagon. But there's no mention of Delilah's fate. We can only wish her well. Maybe she retired to a beach home on the Mediterranean. How very French. Let's hear now the aria Mon cœur sur tes voix, My heart opens to your voice, from the opera Samson and Delilah by Camille Sasson, performed here by Elena Garancha with the Metropolitan Opera Orchestra, conducted by Yannick Nezekian.

We've just heard Elena Garancha with the Metropolitan Opera Orchestra conducted by Yannick Nesse-Séguin in a performance of Mon Cœur Souvent Te Voit from Camille Sasson's Samson and Delilah from a 2017 release on the Metropolitan Opera record label. We'll conclude our show today with three pieces by Maurice Ravel. Ravel was born in the French Pyrenees, only a few miles from the Spanish border, a geographical boundary he often crossed with in his music. Even though his family moved to Paris while he was still a baby, Ravel came by his fascination with Spain naturally, for his mother was Basque and grew up in Madrid. He composed his Rhapsody Espanol in 1907, and is among his best-known evocations of Spain he visited so seldom, yet seemed to know so well. It was Ravel's only work originally conceived as a concert piece for orchestra. His music is saturated with the colors of Spain. Ravel's Swiss father inspired in him a love of things precise and mechanical. This carried into his impeccable music, provoking Igor Stravinsky to dismiss him as a Swiss watchmaker. His musical craftsmanship is especially evident in his Bolero, composed in 1928, on a commission by the Russian ballet dancer Ida Rubinstein. It was one of his last pieces he composed before illness forced him into retirement. Bolero is brilliant simplicity. It's the same rhythm and melody repeated over and over again on different orchestral instruments, with a harmony pattern underneath. The whole piece is also a very, very long crescendo, becoming slightly louder and louder, and at the very end, the loudest point is reached with dramatic sliding trombones and crashing cymbals. Arturo Toscanini once performed Bolero with the New York Philharmonic when Ravel himself was in the audience. There was a roaring standing ovation, but Ravel ignored Toscanini, who waved at him during

does have a sensual side, saying, yes, really, the arch-modernist has one. It's most apparent when he performs the impressionist music of his French forerunner, Ravel. Boulez's crisp, deliberate, yet fully decadent performances of Bolero have been a great assistance to listeners' understanding of that piece. The woodwind and brass players of the Berlin Philharmonic savor every solo feature, along with Boulez and his firm hand. But first, thank you for listening this morning. I hope you've enjoyed today's program featuring the French sound. Take care, stay safe, and stay well. Finally, let's be good to one another. Here are three musical impressions by Maurice Ravel, performed by the Berlin Philharmonic, conducted by Pierre Boulez, showing his sensual side.

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0: Good afternoon. You are listening to 91.9 FM, WDRT in Viroqua, Wisconsin. This is the Heart of Wellness Call show with host Drs. Paul and Paula Grenier. Today's guest is Isha McCaskey. She is a divorced and co-parenting coach or parenting coach. And we're really excited to talk to her because, you know, she's working with, her website is Thrive Family Systems, and that's super empowering to just think about thriving families in general. With all the strife and struggle in the world, I love to hold that vision of thriving families. So we are super excited to have you with us today, Isha. We've talked before, but it's been a while, quite a while, and I'm excited to just reconnect with you and see where you're at with things and ask you some great questions to help our listeners out there.
1: Yay, welcome. I'm so grateful to be here. So thank you so much. I'm excited.
0: Yeah. So, first of all, I never say this, but just when we were jamming out to that tune that we start our show with, I just like, just puts me in the mood. I was like, you know, I feel good. And James Brown, you can't go wrong with that. And that, you know, that's what I would hope for that families would feel like, you know, I mean, no, and that's always perfect, but, you know, to start your day as everyone heads out the door and, you know, feeling good. And I can speak from honest, we're always very transparent and vulnerable on this show about our families. It wasn't always so perfect going out the doors in the mornings. We had our moments of, you know, connection and, you know, we'd say this little mantra, but sometimes we were just racing out the door and someone would wake up grumpy and, you know, late for school. And, you know, so that's just the realness of family, right? Like there's that real part of it. So, yeah, I'm just excited to talk about families and the highs and the lows of it all, and excited to see where this hour will take us.
1: Yeah, well, you actually spoke to something that's so important, is that I think there is the reality of what we think and thought family was going to look like and feel like, and then there's the reality, and then that can be some of the suffering or the struggle because it's not what we thought what it was going to look like or feel like. And so that is a lot of the work out there today, is just like how much is on our plates as parents and families that maybe don't feel good, you know, and how do we break through that to find more cohesiveness or collaboration? And so it's not just one person kind of like pulling the reins and trying to get everybody to do something.
0: Right. Holding it all.
1: Holding it all.
0: Before we get deep into the conversation, I always like to give our guests a little bit of a backdrop, give our listeners a backdrop of our guests, excuse me, if you would be okay with kind of sharing a little bit about who you are and like how you kind of got to this place of wanting to serve the world by helping others, you know, thrive in their families.
1: Sure. Well, let's see. I used to live in Viroqua with both of you. Woo-hoo. And I have four children, and they are 11, 22, 26, and 29.
0: Wow.
1: Wow. So with that being said, my older three was had the family, we had the land, we did the thing, we ended up getting divorced, and there was a lot of upheaval through that divorce. So that has guided a lot of my passion and support for people going through divorce. And within that, I do a lot of work with parents around, any age, but supporting the relationship with our tween and teenagers, because I think there is such kind of a dogma or a buy-in that the teenage years are hell and a pain in the butt, and it's just something you have to kind of suffer through. And I had a bout of struggle with my 22-year-old now when he was 13, and I just was like, this isn't how I feel like it's got to be. I had two older teens that I flowed with. Of course, it's not seamless, but it's just, it was normal in the sense of normal. And then my 22-year-old, we had a struggle, and I really found that instead of wanting him to change, I had to belly up and see what I was doing, what I was missing, where I was not attuned, And from doing the work myself, I was able to find more common ground for our relationship to really build and grow in trust. And I had sent him on a Outward Bound thing. And when I was there at the Outward Bound thing, all the parents are like, I'm sending my kids away and I want them to come back different. And there is just such this narrative that this is up to our kids to change and fit in the box. And I come at it from a view of like, there's a lot that we as parents can do to create this relationship that actually is rooted in trust and collaboration with healthy boundaries and being able to work through repair healthfully. So that put me on the path. I was like, okay, this is a big thing. And so I kind of shifted out of my Ayurvedic practice of diet and lifestyle and wellness and really shifted into parenting. And it's interesting because it kind of was of the same vein, but it's from the nervous system, right? Mm-hmm. It's like understanding our triggers, our relationship to attachment science and understanding fight or flight. So that kind of became my new passion and focus.
0: Wow. Nice. Yeah, that's great, right? It's like you're taking all your life experiences and you get to that next place with your own children. And it's like, whoa, maybe I want to serve in another way. The Outward Bound, our son, who is our, let's see, second child, he worked in Outward Bound as a, what do you call them, coach, leader, counselor?
1: Yeah, guide. Yeah.
0: Guide, whatever those words were. And I remember him talking about that. Sometimes he would have students on intercept programs, kind of kids with some troubles like that. And I remember him just kind of referencing like that, they were these meetings of the parents, and I feel like they would hope that the parents would really be looking at their process too a little bit. I don't know if you remember having that happen, but the kind of, like what you're saying, it's like, yeah, the children should go around and work on their stuff, but wow, it takes two in this relationship. So maybe the parents can take a look at what they're bringing and see how that can fit in with that relationship. I kind of feel like that's what you're sort of getting at.
1: Absolutely. I mean, the kids are going to go off and especially in Outward Bound and do their work and be in their group and get that reflection, but they're going to be coming back to the home that is the structure. And it's like, what is the communication style? How are there too many expectations? Is there not enough boundaries? Is there a dysregulated parent that's trying to control versus be curious? There's so much in this equation of relationship that has so much impact.
0: Mm-hmm. So much impact. I'm just, as you're saying all those words, it's like, oh, people have so many different lives, right? Like, oh, just you going to say dysregulated parent or this kind of parent or, you know, the boundaries or are there any boundaries? And do the students, the children need boundaries? And there's so many ways to approach that, right? And every child, I'm assuming you're finding, is different in what they need in a sense, right? There's some basic ground rules we could all have as parents, but you have to really kind of fine tune it to that person, right, with you.
1: Absolutely. It's like being a mechanic and looking under the hood. What needs to happen? What's going wrong? Where can I do this? And if it's always focused on the you as far as the kid, like we're missing a lot because there are ways that, I mean, it's within every relationship. We respond to how we're being approached. And I think that there is a lot that we as parents can really offer in the sense of modeling versus expectation or demanding, right? Like if a kid does something and we're like, how could you do that? Like we're modeling defensiveness, right? So we get to really take this opportunity to do our own growth, which I think that is what family and relationship is really about, is growing. How do we grow through these different versions and chapters?
0: Yeah, how do we grow? So if somebody calls you or says, I'm struggling, I have a tweener or whatever, like, how do you start with them? What's the first steps you take?
1: The first steps is what is your intention? Because everybody's intention or core values is very different. And some think, you know, and so what's your intention? What do you want? I want to guide my kid. I want my kid to be successful. I want to have a connective relationship. All these intentions are, you know, have different landing places. And ultimately, it comes back to, I think, wanting to be heard, feeling connected and supported. And so we start there and we see what is getting in the way of that. And at first, it's a lot of, well, they're not listening, or they're doing this, or they, it's all the I, the you statements. And then we kind of do more of an inventory of what actually is happening. And sometimes it's like, is it communication breakdown? Is it the beliefs we are instilling? Like one father I just had the other day, and he was like, my daughter throws her socks around the house. She needs to, she's 7 or 9 years old. She needs to learn that you can't just throw your stuff around. She's going to have a boss someday that's going to have expectations. And I get this all the time. And part of my job is asking questions to start to unlayer the deeper beliefs. And that is really what happens, is it's not about the socks. There is a fear that they're not going to be a successful human because they're not going to know how to do the steps to be accountable, right? So then all of a sudden, we're dealing with a fear. The root cause is fear of, and it's costing presence of the 9-year-old that's in front of him.
0: Wow. Right? From a pair of socks, from a pair of socks on the floor. A lot to learn from a pair of socks. But well, true, right?
1: He was like, whoa, I didn't realize that. We call that catastrophizing into the future, right? You know, it's like parents that are like, my child's lying right now. They're going to be a liar. And, you know, you get they're going to be, you know, all the things that they're going to turn out to be. And I'm like, are you a safe place for them to come to the truth? You know, sometimes the kids don't feel safe, and it's a developmental piece. So some of my work is educating on the developmental piece and normalizing that it makes sense that kids are impulsive. Yep, they're not thinking about the same priorities you're holding. So depending on where the child and the parent is we start really small of what's going on. Let's look at this. What's happening for you? What are you believing as the parent that's either wrong or should be? And we kind of start to unearth all of these deeper subconscious and conscious beliefs that are causing conflict. Once we look at our beliefs, if we're believing our beliefs, then we can see, what else is happening here? Maybe my child's just having a hard time. Maybe they're not a pathological liar, but they don't have the tools. And so we start to unpack what's happening for us, how we could be missing or misattuning to our kid and making a story. And then what is a solution either for ourselves to stay regulated, get curious, and then come up kind of with either a strategy of how to approach difficult situations or how to be with our own nervous system to get ourselves to a place of responding versus reacting. So I'm covering, there's so many different things here, but if somebody's like, I'm in conflict with my kid or I don't know how to set boundaries, we're going to look at what do you believe? Like some parents are like, don't even know how to set a boundary. They just have an expectation that their kids are going to follow it. Right. Their rule, right?
0: Right, right. Paul, did you want to say something? Look like
2: well,
0: you.
2: It seems really complicated.
0: No, well, parenting is complicated. I'm just sitting reflecting back that we made through it.
2: I think there was more thinking in this last few minutes than I've thought all through my whole parenthood. I was like, okay, I'm overloaded here. Maybe I shouldn't. So
0: I asked her to walk me through a session of struggling.
2: I guess so, because I was like, whoa, I remember my head is starting going to blow up here. You know, I mean, I'm exaggerating a little bit, but I was like, I don't know if it's, and I understand we're talking about situations that
0: there's a conflict.
2: Yeah, throwing the, you know, throwing the socks on the floor. Okay, no big deal. But at the same time, you got to set boundaries as parents, right?
0: But so you can imagine there's a father and he's really upset at his 8-year-old for not picking up their socks. And then it's like, whoa, dude, what's under that?
2: Yeah, that.
0: So she's unpacking. And so I'm saying, it's like, so you don't. So what I'm hearing is that obviously that family was feeling some strife because that's why they came to you. Like, you know, and it's what's amazing to me. And, you know, Isha, you've been through parenting for children, or you're in the middle of your fourth still, I guess, right? Yeah.
1: Yeah.
0: And our children are 32, 29, and almost 26. And, you know, I think back sometimes to those years and, you know, like there's no really good, like, parenting training. Like, you fall in love, you meet ideally the person of your dreams, and then you decide to start a family, and this baby's so cute, and all of a sudden you're like, jeepers, how do we, like, help them become an effective human? Like, you know what I'm saying? Like, there's not a good, like, toolkit out there, really, in a sense.
2: Well, here's what I'm going to say, and I'm the father, so I'm only 10% of this, but I'll say this. It's parenting is natural. You know, like, let me finish. Meaning, like, it's a natural thing. It is.
0: Is it?
2: It is. It's been going on for a long time.
0: Yeah, look at the world.
2: Okay.
0: Messed
2: okay, but that's some outside sources that have come in there to mess that system up. Just like planting and farming farming might not be natural. It's a little unnatural, but Mother Earth is natural. And we come from that process. So let me finish. I'm saying, I'm getting the look. I don't know what Isha, she probably hung up on me. I'm getting the look, and then I'm getting the hand out.
1: I'm waiting for you to do that.
2: Dan, I need you. They're throwing the mail out of the picture.
0: Finish your statement.
2: Finish my statement is, if we can just, you know, if maybe we could understand a little bit more. And one of our favorite things was the raising a natural. Well, I mean, meaning following the Waldorf process of the brain development. You know, right. Joseph Chilton Pierce in The Magical Child, talking about, like, a 9-year-old. You got the 9-year change. They're going from right brain only to left brain. And there's very confusing time. Throwing your socks on the floor is one small process of that transition for that child. And if you can understand that, you might not get as worked up about it. It doesn't mean you're not going to still set the boundaries, but you can do it in a much calmer way, knowing that the child is going to naturally go through that brain development and get to the other side. You know, get to the other side
0: of
2: that.
0: Yeah, if we don't mess them up along the way with our conditioning. With adults, our adult conditioning. So let's talk about that a little bit, Isha. I'm sure that comes up. The parents, from how they were raised.
1: Well, that's, exactly. So this father that we're talking about, he comes from a very authoritarian military family. So there was, like, no room for mess. So his nervous system gets totally bound up and gets into fight when he sees that this is the pattern his daughter's doing, and she, you know, you ask her to pick him up and she's not, and it's just this constant loop. I mean, that's one of the things. We get into loops and patterns as parents. And so then the breakdown is his anger and frustration. So that's his conditioning. So what he's actually living through is in his nervous system, he's seeing the mess and he's like, that's unsafe. That's when I got the paddle or whatever it was, which is something we do talk about with how was it handled. So for him, he's trying to find another way to connect with his daughter, but he's having a very strong reaction. And that's the pattern that's starting to play out. Mm-hmm. For this family, where he's like, I don't want to be angry and feel like the only way that I'm heard is by yelling.
0: Well, that's good. He had some awareness.
2: Well, there you go.
1: Right. So that's why it's people that are like, I don't either know what to do. I know I want to do it differently. And how can we get creative and problem solve while also staying in my lane, meaning the parent, of their own healing work. That is really the work of how we bite-size, we take bites of it and start to create action steps and awareness in our own bodies.
0: Nice.
1: But I wanted to say to Paul, what you said is, I think birthing is natural. I don't think parenting is natural.
2: Oh, there's a good argument we can have. That's great. I mean, it's true. Absolutely.

0: Nothing but support. Just turn on the radio. WDRT. Send a little money our way. WDRT. Not our way, but WDRT's way.
1: Yes.
0: 91.9, Heart of Wellness.
1: Yes. Esha McCaskey is our guest for this hour. She is a divorced or parenting coach or both. And if you are wanting to catch up with her after the show, her website is thrivefamilysystems.com. T-H-R-I-V-E, thrivefamilysystems.com. And we're in the deep throes of this discussion right now.
0: So clarity,
1: I want to say something.
0: Okay, go ahead.
1: Humans have a really big frontal lobe. I don't think most animals have that. We have this crazy ability to make decisions and act crazily or not crazily. And so I think, Esha, that's what we're going to get into is like that. Humans are different. Like birthing is really natural. I mean, I've done it. If you can just trust and let go and whatever. But parenting, holy man, like all the stuff you were told as a kid. I mean, I remember reading things when we were having our first baby, like thinking about, is it John, am I saying this right? John Bradshaw's work? That sounds like a name that I'm saying right? Anybody? John?
0: No.
1: John?
2: I don't know.
1: Someone named John was referring to like, oh man, you could like have your kids kind of messed up already by 2 years old if you're like doing your little, what were you saying in those words, like how you're raised kind of triggers in your own little brain there. John Bradshaw, yep, Dan's all over it for me here. He wrote, what did he write here? Homecoming? Anyway, I know he was some author that was writing, you know, about parenting, how you can, you know, by 2 years old, man, your kids can already be imprinted by your crazy view on life, right?
2: Uh-huh.
1: John Bradshaw on the Family, 1986, right? So I remember reading that in the early 90s. My first baby was born in 94. He was popular out there in probably California because that's where we were living. And anyway, so I'm just saying, Paul, like, yeah, it's sort of a very intuitive thing to do, but sort of not because we're kind of got our own programming running from my mom and dad, and I was walking on eggshells because my mom was an alcoholic, and, you know, then I probably had, you know, reactions to something, and it's not that easy, Paul.
0: I guess I can verify that, being married to the unnatural mother. Oh, my God, we're going deep.
2: Well, and that's part of it. It's like parenting can be on the superficial of guiding and modeling for our kids, but then there's this whole other piece of our subconscious nervous system and brain imprint is formed basically up until 9 years, right? So what we see, there's somewhere in our cellular makeup, our patterning. And so either we can choose to do it differently if we are able to be in response of our feelings, or we get hijacked and we react, and it's reliving sometimes some of that. So it's incredibly profound how we parent. And the other thing I would say is, like, animals aren't giving their kids iPads at 2 to parent. And there is that is happening out there. And it is, it's wreaking havoc, not only on the brains, the nervous systems, and boundaries of this dopamine. So, yeah, I mean,
1: that's a whole other level, right?
2: Mess.
0: Yeah, you should say
2: we have a lot of parents that need a lot of healing.
0: Yeah.
1: Yeah.
0: Oh, okay, I'll say that. In fact, we have our book title that hasn't come out because we haven't written it, but it's called Raising a Natural Child in an Unnatural World. It is extremely different today than it was.
2: Absolutely.
0: You know, before the TV world.
1: Yeah.
0: And I grew up without one in our house, and a shared phone that we had with
1: Paul was back from the party line days.
0: Yeah, party line days. And then, boom, it just exploded after we, you know, got through our stage.
1: Mm-hmm.
0: And it is super hard. And that's why it takes a village. It takes a village to raise a kid. Trying to do it, because you might have a tough time relating, let's say you have five kids. You might have a tough time with one of them. Like, I can't connect. There could be all kinds of reasons why that is. Could be past life, could be, you know, personality situations, whatever it may be, with your own child. That's why you got your your other family members,

0: your friends, teachers, you know, your neighbors.
1: Absolutely.
0: Used to.
2: That you hope are being, what do you call it, positive influences and role models, because sometimes that's another trigger, too. You get in a situation where the teachers may be having their own struggles in life, and they're, you know, you know what I'm saying? Like, sometimes you get that. You get some negative feedback, too, unfortunately. So that's a whole other picture.
0: Roll the dice of life.
2: It is a roll of dice. I'm saying it's not that easy, and I'm so grateful we're through it.
1: And we're moving through a time where there was that, you know, the time of like, do as I say, not as I do. Mm-hmm. There was all of these kind of ways in which parent-child relationships had their, I mean, gosh, I remember, I mean, even my mother-in-law would be like, you can't just cut, every time that child cries, you can't just pick up that child. You're going to spoil them.
2: Right.
1: And that's talking about the secure attachment when a child cries, whether it's hunger, emotional, or specific needs, that they know that their needs will be met. That's building a secure attachment. Mm-hmm. That is not necessarily meaning you have to nurse till they're five and you have to carry them everywhere, but is that they are responded to in a way with love and care and attention.
2: Yes, my baby's cries. Yes, you know, Isha, we are grandparents as of late December of this year.
1: Oh, wow, congratulations.
2: Yes. Our son Justice and his partner Lauren have a little boy. And so now we're watching this next level, right? We're watching and just hoping we did do enough things positively that we modeled to Justice. You know, because there was times, you know, about Paul, we had our moments. You're like, gosh, you know, you kind of, in those tween years, right? In those tween years, I think, was where our biggest struggle was Justice, right? With the specific child I'm talking about. And he would probably admit that too. Of how do you model or how do you guide? How do you lead? Remember, Paul, you talked about, like, you'd say, go do this job. And then Landy said, I should have just worked side by side with him and had some bonding while we were doing a job instead of saying, you go do that job and I'll go do this one. You know, on the small hobby farm we had or something. Things like
0: that. Well, it was the canoe reference with the native world where they were riding on your lap as part of it when they're young. And then they got to where you were in the boat with them as you're moving. And then they graduated to where they were able to go in the boat themselves. But this is at a certain age, you know, again. Understanding development, you know, in every year is a big key to understanding how to respond.
2: Yes.
0: And always respond with love, you know, in discipline, in creating boundaries, in guiding them. But you also are creating a safe space for them to explore, to expand, to learn.
1: To make mistakes.
0: You make mistakes. Mm-hmm. You know, and that whole process is breaking old patterns that of your old wounds, you know, realizing you're just taking that pause before you react. Whew. That was a fail. I said pause. Oh, what did I get in that class? F. But I made it up in the love category.
1: Well, that's exactly it. It's like we're not going for perfection. It's we're going for humility and reality and being able to, oh, my God, I screwed up. Like, can I have a do-over? I'm sorry. Like, there's repair process, right? So there's so many things that can happen from 0 to 10 to fill up the cup of relationship with our kids. It's not that one thing. It defines all of it. There's so many different tools we have. But I would say a lot of parents have in the past, and it's changing, but still resort to punishment in order for behavior modification versus modeling or skill building, right? Huge difference to punish and ground kids because maybe they did something. Like, how do they learn the skills to do it differently by being punished?
2: So what would that look like? Like can you give us an example?
1: Sorry, go ahead, both of you.
2: Can you give an example of, like, instead of punishing and grounding, what would that, like, give me an example of how that would another way of them learning through skill building. And what age are we talking about that?
1: Well, yeah, any. So let's say, off the top of my head, you know, let's talk about, what do we want to do? I'm like, there's screens. That's the one thing. So parents are putting, you know, parent controls on. They're tracking their kids. There's this sense that kids have no sense of, like, they're just being watched all the time, right?
2: Mm, yeah.
1: And so, and I do believe, obviously, you know, phones are a whole thing. It's like a whole new parenting paradigm when you get into screens. But parents have so many parameters, and when their kids are like older in high school, that they don't even, the kids have become genius on how to break out of the parent blocks, right? Like I hear it all the time. I have parent blocks and my kids figured out a way around it, which is what they will do. So I want to have a better question and a better conversation of how do we help our kids time manage versus putting all these barricades and parameters on, and then they find the way around, and then there's no limit. So how do we have discussions around limits, say with the phones? And some of the things that they can do is maybe it's not just cutting them off cold turkey. Maybe it's having them be able to do some of the things that they really love to do through the phone, through the screen, through their education. Like there's ways of working with them to use their skills and the things, their passions, to create new parameters and boundaries. So screens, sometimes it's like this one kid, one parent, like she could not have him work within the boundaries. So I was like, what if you take off the boundaries, take it off, and say, you have this amount of time, and I want you to find your way. What is your agreement? So one of the things is have them do the buy-in. How much time do you think you need on the phone? Okay, so if they say 5 hours and you're at like 3 hours, maybe there's a negotiation, and you get to do a trial period here. We're going to try 2 weeks at this. Let's see what happens. And then we're going to renegotiate. If we don't do this, if it doesn't work, we're going to go back to this, or we're going to do this. And we allow them to kind of bump up against the guardrails. And then so many times I have parents come back and be like, oh my God, we've now found our happy medium, because they're more aware of their screen time. They have choice and they have buy-in.
0: Well, yeah, we were on the edge of that experience.
2: Yeah, yeah.
0: And again, age matters. And in our understanding,
1: absolutely,
0: of brain.
1: I'm not talking 9, 10, 11, 12. 13.
0: Yeah. I mean, anybody under the age of 9 is, it's pure cocaine. It is literally so poisonous to the brain. And maybe we'll figure that out someday. I mean, the stats are coming out, and the, you know, few studies that people do, but who's going to put money into that? There's so much money in that technology. There's so much that they're selling. They're, you know, they don't want to find out that true information of how this is really ruining their own brain. It's messing with their health conditions, all the new, behavioral diagnoses that are coming out. It's
2: so
0: like,
2: much.
0: Oh, what's up?
2: Yeah.
0: Oh, food. What's in the food? What's chemicals in the food? And what's in the electronics?
2: Yeah.
0: And in high school, how it's messing with their social experience. People say, oh yeah, I got friends. Where? On Facebook, on
2: Instagram.
1: Yep.
2: Blah, blah, blah.
0: Instagram. Oh, did you ever see them?
2: Yeah.
0: You know, they talk about the dent in the bed. The kids are out hanging with their friends, sitting on separate beds in their own houses. And that's their friends. It's sick. Yeah. It really is. And it's like, wow, how do you counter that? Like you were talking about right now. I mean, it's overwhelming for an old
2: parent. Right? Here I have a true confession. We were, you know, right at that edge of that phone thing, right? Our first child went through and didn't have anything until high school, and she was driving, which, you know, by then it was like sophomore, junior. And then our second one, he was starting high school, and I wanted to motivate him. He wasn't always the best motivated in school. We always called him Huck Finn. And so and I said, what could motivate you to really try hard in high school? And you know, he says, well, you know, if you give me a phone, I'll be really motivated. I'll follow through. I'm like, and we fell for that. Like, we agreed.
0: Did we have an argument about that?
2: No, we're like, well, I guess that'll motivate him, you know. And how, you know, anyway, later in life, he said, you know, that was like the worst parenting decision you did. Why did you put a phone in my hand in high school right away? Because, you know, and we're like, what were we thinking? Like, we just were, you know, we're just trying to navigate it then. Like, yeah, okay, that'll motivate him because he gets to have this because he's working hard and then he can. It was just like, you know, true confession. We, you know, bad choice we made. And I mean, he got through. He graduated. He's a responsible young man. He's doing all right in life now. But, you know, he literally said that later. He goes, and I hope that he remembers that as a parent now, right? You know, that awareness. And I know, you know, they're even just noticing how their little baby, you know, just use it as a camera. They just see, he just tunes into that. They're like, oh my gosh, we can't even hardly do that because they can see the effect on that baby, how they have to keep screens away.
1: Yeah,
2: you know,
1: totally.
2: In those ways.
1: They just go for it. Yeah.
2: Yeah. So I'm, you know, it was a tough lesson for us. But he's like, yeah, that was the worst decision you made as a parent.
0: No, that's pretty good. And, if that is the worst.
2: Right.
1: But the thing about it is that I think that's what's key is everybody's becoming a little bit more aware. I mean, I was the same. My 29-year-old, I was like, holy cow, she got a phone at like 14 or 15. I had no idea. It wasn't my choice. And then it was just like, woo. And I think one of the things, once you open up that can of worms, you're not really going to go back. So
2: yeah,
1: right. It's like when you make that decision, be knowledgeable, know what you're getting into, and know that it is addictive and it's dopamine seeking. So there has to be the parameters of knowing how to handle this before it gets out of hand. Because that is what happens. And so the parameters are up to the parents of saying, hey, you've got some this time. I also need to see you move your body.
2: Yeah.
1: Like, it's like, let's go for walks. Let's play this. It's like, if the kid isn't moving, there's so many things to look at here, right? It's like nutrition. People are like, oh, I buy organic. And I'm like, you have packaged food for five of the six things in the lunch that has sugar in it. Great
2: yeah.
1: that it's organic.
2: Right.
1: But like, how much are we, what are, you know, and I mean, this is where parenting is so hard because we could go down the medical system. We could go down the, you know, the behavior.
2: Yeah.
1: I mean, it's so much.
2: Yeah. Paul, back to Paul's comment. I'm going to throw Paul under the bus. Oh, it's just intuitive. It's like, there's so many obstacles, like with raising children, like, you know,
0: no
2: you
0: doubt.
2: Really have to, you know, I understand trust your instinct and trust your gut, but like Ish, you just said, like, if you do go down that road, like, you can't go back, then, like, I admit it, like, we did not understand the full effect of the phone, that whole smartphone thing in the beginning.
0: Oh, no, we did. I mean, we didn't begin. There was no way we let the kids have it. We didn't have a TV in the house.
2: No, I'm not meaning that. I get all that. We kept screens away from them, again, until high school. But once we opened the door of the phone, you know, that whole idea of, like, just how accessible it was to so much other things.
0: Well, Dan brought it up. He says the potential hypocritical view of, like, oh, not letting your kids have it, and then take a look at your own
2: use,
0: use as a parent,
2: right?
1: It's
0: I mean, modeling
1: like
0: is modeling happens.
1: Yeah.
2: Say that again, Isha.
1: It's that same thing of do as I say, not as I do.
0: Yeah.
1: And
2: so
1: it's like the hierarchical, like, parenting paradigm doesn't work anymore.
2: Yeah.
1: It's like, you know, I feel like entrusting our kids without over communicating everything, but there is a why, and there's a yes and no, and there's a reason. And I think when we break things down and look at ourselves, like, what does my relationship to my screen look like? And then it's really challenging because I work online. And so my phone is part of my, like, where I'm at my office. But now I, knowing that my daughter's 11, I have to have you know, I come down from my office working with clients, and there is like 2 or 3 hours where nobody has phones in the house, that she is witnessing my relationship or our relationship to the phone. And yes, it is asking us to, you know, be in alignment with what we're asking of her to a certain point. Obviously, she's 11, but she is watching. She's watching. Mm-hmm. Like when you go to the doctor's office or like to some place where you sit in the waiting room and you look and everybody's on the phone.
2: Yeah, I know. It's so different.
0: Used to talk.
2: Used to be magazines or talk. Right?
0: Yeah. Now they said the train, every part of it.
2: Or also they have the TVs in the waiting room. It's like, can we just look at a magazine or have a conversation? Yeah, it's so different now.
0: The beauty about our area is we not only do you have parents, but you have WDRT, which is the grandparents. You know, and there's no video. They just talk to you, and you create these images as you hear the music and you hear the conversations. All you got to do is click in. You got your grandparents forever.
2: WDRT, 91.9 FM. And this is the Heart of Wellness Show, and Isha McCaskey is our guest today. She's a divorce and parenting coach. Her website is thrivefamilysystems.com. thrivefamilysystems.com. You can take a look at that if you want to reach out to her with any questions. We have one third of the hour left, Isha, and I want to make sure we're covering everything you want to cover, because this kind of topic can go everywhere. I do want to maybe have you touch a bit on this divorced piece, because, you know, it is affecting a lot of people, including me. I'm from a divorced family. And just this idea of like, how does that fit in, right? Then you have to get agreements on both sides of the parents for these parenting choices or not. And what does that look like, right? Maybe just speak a little bit to whatever you want about that.
1: Well, it's a huge topic. And there's this thing, you know, people are like, you shouldn't get divorced. And it's like, they're, as we've talked about, what our children are witnessing of us is so important. And so if we are in unhealthy relationships where we see somebody, you know, people pleasing, staying small, there's a lot of fighting, I talk about the nervous system of the house. Mm-hmm. I get so many parents that call me and they're like, my kid's ADHD or this and having behavior problems. And immediately I'm like, tell me about the temperature of your house, like of your the nervous system of the house. And they're like, well, we have different parenting styles. And so there's a conflict at the root. And so sometimes I'm working with two parents, whether they're co-parenting in the same house or co-parenting in two different houses. My whole passion is, how do we keep kids in the center of love and out of the messy middle, no matter how many houses you're in. And so sometimes we have to make that really challenging choice that it is healthier to step away from this relationship and to find co-parenting. Now, sometimes co-parenting is off the table. If there is high conflict, narcissistic abuse, if there's any of that, we have to step into parallel parenting. And sometimes naming that is really important, because you have one parent that's trying to do collaborative and think about the kids, and the other one is just, you know, there's kind of some bullying and don't follow the rules and what you name it. And when we get into parallel parenting, it's staying in our lane and being able to take control of the house that we live in, and that we cannot control the other house. And so this takes time and support, and it's painful. And it's also a lot of healing that needs to happen, because as a mother or a father, the last thing we want is to see our kids kind of strewn between. And we just have to create a steady home, a steady environment. So the nervous system of the house is actually where the kids can unwind and they can be themselves. And, you know, and then this goes to, sometimes that's the same for just a teenager. Teenagers are under so much stress, and parents can sometimes put more stress on the teenagers, and they come home and they just kind of want to check out. And that's okay, because that is the way that, you know, and then you can get into how are they checking out. But teens need a place to be who they are for a bit of time without any pressure on them. And so it's receiving them. And it's loving them through it and knowing that they don't have to go through it alone. And that's one of the biggest things in co-parenting or divorce that I work with parents, is how do we love our kids through it, with holding some boundaries, with not letting them have to go through the big stuff alone, but also not rescuing them. I think that's another piece of the parenting paradigm, is that there is a lot of parents that have a lot of trigger around our kids going through a lot of discomfort or making mistakes or dropping the ball. And that actually is where growth happens. And it's that they don't have to do it alone, but you're not doing it for them. You know, my motto is, don't do for your kids what they can do for themselves, right? Mm-hmm. Like, for a long term. We want them to grow into themselves.
2: Can you give an example of that? I'm just curious, like...
1: I think contribution as kids get older is so key. So for me, I don't have, my kids have chores. We always have, it's not a long list. Sometimes I get parents that I'm like, wow, he's got like a live-in nanny there. But no, you know, my kids have a few chores that are a lot of their own stuff, and then some collaborative to the house, like cleaning the dishes or clearing the table and putting in the dishwasher after dinner. Now, if if they're spending a lot of money and they're going out with their friends, and nowadays it's like 10, 15 bucks for anything, they could be doing that. It's finding ways for them to earn some of that money instead of just handing them money to have the lifestyle they want. Now, some kids aren't ready for a job and some kids have sports, that's fine, but you can create dynamics at home on top of chores that they can learn how to contribute, have work ethic, and maybe they get some money. And then that way they're able to handle some of their lifestyle. So everything isn't just handed to them, because that is where the lack of gratitude comes in, if you don't ever have to work or know it's worth, or if parents are always doing it for their kids.
2: Yeah.
1: And so it's like, help them to contribute. You know, when a kid is 16, 17, 18 years old, I'm not saying have them pay for their whole phone bill, but it's great for them to have a contribution towards it. So it's something that they're working towards, and it's not just handed over. And knowing the difference between privilege and necessity. A phone is a privilege.
2: Mm-hmm. Yeah.
1: So you can earn it. It's just like, trust is earned as we grow older, with cars and curfews and things like that. You just don't, like, here's the car, come home whenever. It's earned. It's like, I'm seeing that you're responsible. You can handle these things that I'm asking of you. You're able to handle somewhat of your school stuff, not necessarily saying they have to be all A's, but you're able to handle this. You're earning trust and capacity. So that we want to give that where it isn't just handed over and there's free rein.
2: Mm-hmm.
0: And the description that you gave about parenting, where the, you know, reminds me of the chiropractic, the nervous system. Like, you have the pill, potion, and lotion treating symptoms in the allopathic model. In the natural model, and it'd be like that parenting too. Is you're not trying to treat symptoms. You're trying to find space, create space, right? In the way we call it, you know, the subluxations. What's getting in way of the nervous system? What's irritating the nervous system? What can we do to remove that so they can naturally grow up? And maybe that's what I'm saying. A child growing up and developing is natural if the environment around them is not stressed, you know. So and obviously we,
2: yes,
0: you know, life isn't perfect, so they all also are going to get pushed a little bit. Well, that push might make them be a little bit more creative, like
1: exactly.
0: You're talking about create work for them so they can see the reward of that work, and that work in your body, physically, mentally, you know, you're working towards things, you're developing that brain, and community. How do you work with other people? And
1: bingo.
0: So
1: contribution.
0: That's great. Yeah, I mean, it's a similar philosophy. Is within them is the tools to become a healthy, productive human being. And it's like, how do we create the space for them to do that? And the motivation, I do believe, is natural, but gets interfered with the electronics and the chemicals and a few other things.
1: Mm-hmm. And the other thing I would say is, like, this is all heavy and big and all of that. And it's like, how much joy and inspiration do you bring to parenting? You know, it's like when shit gets, like, heavy, it's like I remember putting a wig on, making breakfast and having the music on, and my kids would come down and be like, what are you doing? It was just shift it up. It was just shift up the density, because life is pretty dense and heavy right now. So I feel like one of our biggest asks of parents right now is, how can we show up with a little bit more joy and inspiration versus hardness and bitter and like, my kid needs to like get this, like to have this 9-year-old be so concerned with how she's going to show up in the world and just like, okay, so your socks are on the floor. Can we put them in the basket? Right? Like there can be such a way that everything doesn't have to be so dense and heavy. And that comes back to us of being able to be creative in parenting.
2: Mm-hmm. I like that. Yeah, I like those pieces of contribution for sure. You know, that idea of work ethic, that is one of our parts I think we did well as parents. When I look back, because when our children went out in the world, you know, we got a lot of feedback. Like, wow, your kids are great workers, you know, and yeah. You know, that I think that's, Paul, we can give ourselves a good grade there. We did that well.
1: Yep. Yay!
2: You know, Paul was a farm boy, and, he, you know, the work ethic was always super strong, and I worked.
0: Those whip marks will heal.
2: But just that idea, like, all hands on deck. You know, we're creating a household here, and we're all in this household, and we can all contribute to having this run, not like mom and dad.
1: Absolutely.
2: Do all that. So. And so, Isha, we have 5 minutes left of this hour, and I want to make sure if there's anything else you haven't covered that you want to let people know about, that gets covered, because we have 5 minutes only. I knew this hour would go so fast. I just knew.
1: Yeah, it does go by fast. Well, I think that one of the biggest things is a lot of parents are like, oh, this is normal. We're struggling or we're having breakdown. And while it is normal, I think it's just also important to that it doesn't have to stay in that place of struggle and breakdown and not knowing. And I think one of the biggest gifts for parents is knowing that each season, it's a new season as they go from tween to teen to like more responsible teenager. And the more capacity the parent has of understanding and bringing, like, I don't have all the answers, but I trust we can figure out a way through, is just such a gift of the relationship that is building. Because you want your kid to come to you when they're having breakdown in their own life instead of feeling. And so we have to massage that. We have to nourish that. We have to nurture that this is part of life, is that it's hard. We have our feelings. And how do we feel our feelings? How do we talk about our feelings? And how do we repair? I think it's really important that the feedback of how the family feels in the house is a temperature gauge, and there can be work. It doesn't have to feel like a grind all the time.
2: Right.
1: And so that is what I just hold the vision that there's support, because there's simple little tweaks and strategies and nervous system reset for everybody, so that growing up in our family is like a really beautiful memory.
2: Yeah.
1: Holding, that we feel held, that we feel seen. And I think that is usually one of the biggest things that is the breakdown, is if a kid or a teenager doesn't feel seen and valued, they're not just going to put in because you expect it. They're looking, everybody does better when they feel seen and validated. And that doesn't mean they get the hall pass to be, you know.
2: Yeah, right. It's going to be hard for them to show up. I really like that feel, yeah.
1: So when we can do the work to really see and validate our kids and help pour into their cup to fill it up, we're going to create, you know, I always say we have, when we have connection, we have so much more influence over our kids to do what we want them to do. If we're in disconnection and we have boundaries and rules and it's like we're far apart, we have way less influence. And they are going to seek out influence in the places you don't want. So it is so much our job to step in and find that bridge. And if you don't know how to do that, that's where parent coaching
2: comes in. That's where you come in. Perfect. ThriveFamilySystems.com. That's the bridge. That's wonderful. That's a great way to start to round out this hour. I like how that's ending. Do you have anything to say, Paul?
0: Just that forgiveness. Forgiveness of yourself, the mistakes you make as a parent, and covering it with love. Just, you know, things heal, and they can.
1: Absolutely.
0: They all heal, and just you know, given some space, you know, just
1: compassion.
0: your own self, mm-hmm. some space, your partner some
2: compassion.
0: Space, you know, it's just really the forgiveness and love is just, you know, it's just an everyday process.
2: Thing. And I want to add in one thing that we learned a long time ago. It's called this arc triangle. Like in order to have affinity and to create a reality together, you have to have affinity, connection, and you need communication to get to that point, right? So you need all those. You need communication, and then that creates connection, which can create a shared reality. We always think that's kind of a neat little thing, the arc triangle there. But, well, okay. Well, folks listening, thanks for joining us. Again, this was Isha McCaskey with us, and you can find her on her website at ThriveFamilySystems.com. So if you had any questions, you might just look her up. Thank you, Isha. That was really sweet. So good to connect with you again.
0: I'm sure you're touching many people with that. We do need help. Today is the hardest time to raise children because we're being influenced by this outside massive source of electronics, and it is tough.
2: Yeah.
0: And it takes a lot more thinking than our parents
2: did.
0: See,
2: Paul, I knew you'd come around. I knew you'd come around to our way.
0: The old way was more natural, I'd have to say. They didn't do much thinking. They did a lot of drinking and smoking. But the beauty is you grew up in a neighborhood, and that's a lot different today.
2: Yeah, it is. So, all right. Well, thank you, folks, for listening.
0: No TV,
2: right. Thank you, folks, for listening. Look at ThriveFamilySystems.com. Have a great day.
1: Thank you.
3: 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I look at it this way. I know what I can afford to give. It's so much easier when my pledge is spread evenly over 12 months. It's something I'm going to do anyway, so why bother with the minutiae of mailing and renewals and piles of paper and all those volunteer hours that could be much better spent? Here's all you need to know. You decide how much you can give every month. There is a $5 minimum. You fill out a simple form. You provide a voided check. DRT will automatically withdraw that amount every month, every year, and we all live happily ever after. Can you stop being a sustainer if you change your mind? Of course you can. Can you increase or decrease the amount if you choose to? Of course you can. It's painless, it's secure, and it really works. Give it a try, will you? Become a sustainer today.
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0: Welcome to Growing Greener, your guide to environmentally informed gardening. Produced in collaboration with the Perfect Earth Project, this program brings you each week some expert who puts you in touch with a different aspect of gardening in partnership with nature. Our goal is to make your personal landscape healthier, more beautiful, more sustainable, and more fun. This is your host, Tom Christopher, and today I will be returning to a conversation I had in May of 2023 with John Walker, a very expert British horticulturist and the author of a very thought-provoking book, The Vegan Gardener. Veganism is a movement that has gained considerable popularity over the last generation. I had heard the term applied to a diet free of animal products and the avoidance of animal products such as leather in clothing. Until I came across John's work, I had not heard of vegan-inspired gardening. To get more information about this new way to garden, I contacted John Walker, who made a strong and sensible case for it as a cruelty-free and sustainable way to grow your plants. Hello, John. I was wondering if you could start by telling us about your experience with gardening. I read in a bio of you that you were at the Royal Botanic Gardens of Kew.
1: That's right, yeah.
0: Did you train there through their horticultural program?
1: Yes, I was a diploma student, so I was there for 3 years. It's a three-year course. It's a long time ago now, but it's still a three-year course. So you kind of train, you spend 3 months kind of outside, 3 months inside, and it's kind of combined different departments in the gardens. You go into different departments. So there's theory and practical, and it's a bit tough in the winter if you're outside. Looking forward to lectures indoors.
0: I actually have worked with a couple of graduates of that program, and the training they got was as good as it gets. If for an American, I might say that it's sort of the MIT of horticulture. It's quite a background. And you're also an award-winning environmental writer.
1: Yeah, I've won the, we have a thing called the British Garden Media Guild here, which is kind of an association of gardening communicators, writers, authors. So I've won that award 3 times. So I've written a few pieces that got recognized. They're a bit provocative, some of them, but they kind of won awards and helped to highlight environmental aspects of gardening, you know, because it's not all good news, as you probably know.
0: Yeah.
1: So I'm interested in gardening and the natural world, the environment, whatever, where they intersect, where gardening sits in that and how it can take us deeper into nature from our gardens and we can bring nature in deeper into our gardens as well.
0: I got in touch with you because you're the author of a well-reviewed book on a subject that intrigues me, and the title of the book is The Vegan Gardener.
1: Yes.
0: I believe you published that last year.
1: It was published by Lorenz Books. That grew out of a sort of a throwaway conversation along the lines of, John, are you interested in writing a book about vegan gardening? And I said, well, yes, why not? You know, because my garden here in North Wales, I'm in Snowdonia. We call it Eryri now. We're trying to call it by its traditional Welsh name. My garden became vegan by stealth because we don't have great heaps of livestock manure around here. We've got a lot of sheep and doesn't mound up, you know, like cattle manure. I've created a garden from virgin soil, which is quite poor, quite good structure, but not much else in it. So I've been doing that over the last 20 years, was trying to find ways to do that without manure. So I started to grow green manure crops, living mulches, I call them, and bringing in some composted waste made from vegetable waste, garden waste. It was quite hard work. So I experimented with the green manures, and then I started to be able to make some leaf mold after a couple of years. I built up enough stocks to have it ready. So I've used that. And I've also been using, more recently, with a lot of success, green wood chips, which are soft, sappy chips of wood, up to about 7 centimeters in diameter. And they're fantastic. I mean, it's a transformative thing because that boosts the whole soil ecosystem. You have little mushrooms coming out, little toadstools, and the plants grow much better because it's boosting that sort of underground mycorrhizal network and the green wood chips, which are being used by growers as well. They've been proven it. So the book pulled in a lot of knowledge from other places I've seen and the work other people are doing to actually generate soil fertility, if you like, on the spot rather than it coming on a trailer or a truck. I'm interested in bringing it down from like sunlight, water and the air, obviously fixing carbon into plant tissues, and then channeling that into the soil and trying to make it everything a bit more self-sustaining. So closing the loop, really, because it's what in this country, a few growers are doing that. They're not importing manures and things. They're actually finding their fertility within their holdings, which is quite fascinating. I'm talking about people running successful food growing businesses. And when you see it, I mean, it's hard to believe, but they have actually shown it. So I wanted to try that on a garden scale. For me, it's worked anyway.
0: Are you a vegan in other respects? I mean, in your diet?
1: That's almost. Sort of lifestyle. Almost. The garden is more vegan than I am. So it's encouraging me along the way. The garden became vegan by stealth. It kind of evolved, and it's still evolving as all our gardens are. You know, it doesn't just stop. So yeah, but so that a lot of that experimental stuff that I discovered, that's the important information to try and get across to people, because you can sort of take information from wider scale things. And sometimes when you boil it down, it doesn't kind of apply and work as well on a smaller domestic scale. So the book is about that sort of journey and the sort of broader tenets of vegan organic, because to me, the veganic thing is the sort of ultimate evolution of organic gardening. Because it goes a few steps further. Because in organic gardening, you can still kind of kill things if you're working under that umbrella. But the veganic tries to step beyond that. So you sort of have a no-kill policy. Your garden becomes like a no-kill zone. So you're trying to deal with things that organic gardeners might spray something at or whatever. You're trying to just boost everything like the sort of predators within the ecosystem. So the whole thing is more balanced. And of course, you're cutting out anything related to animal exploitation, so that it takes the basic vegan tenet of trying to avoid exploitation of animals, which would might lead to cruelty in certain circumstances. So you're taking that quite big leap away from any products or practices or byproducts of agriculture, farmed animals, whether it's fish or livestock or whatever. And just thinking about your clothing as well. But the book isn't heavily banging a drum. I mean, it's quite practical. So I think I say, you know, if you've got an old pair of really comfortable leather boots, if you become like a vegan gardener, you don't suddenly have to put them in the bin, you know, because why not use them till they're worn out? Try to take a practical approach to it. It's not kind of heavy, gum-banging kind of book. You don't have to be vegan to grow like this. So you could do all this stuff in your garden, even if you were transitioning to less meat, or you're just a vegetarian or whatever. You know, it doesn't matter what you're doing. The techniques will work, but I'm hoping they will get people thinking about, you know, where that box of bone meal might have come from, and just sort of making the connections. But essentially, it's about decoupling your gardening from an exploitative industry and all the problems that flow from that, literally and figuratively.
0: You know, I'm interested because I should say that I am not a follower of vegan lifestyle, but I do support its respect for life and living creatures. But I'm very concerned with sustainability, which I gather you are too. And I'm making some changes that are similar to yours just out of that concern. For instance, I've moved away from bringing in manure from the local stable for my garden and switched to cover crops last year. And that's, I have to say, partly because I was worried about what might come in with the manure, whether it's invasive earthworms or, you know, things that were sprayed on the horse bedding to protect them against flies and that kind of thing. But it's also just a matter of, as you say, trying as much as possible to use the resources on the site to support the garden.
1: Yeah, I mean, that's one of the strong themes in the book, which has sort of evolved from what I've been doing, is trying to get people to think about their gardens becoming self-sustaining. Because most of us garden in urban areas, you know, so it's not that easy to get loads of animal farmyard manure to you. You know, it's practically, it's not really feasible. I think it's one of these things that's stuck in the British gardening psyche, that you've got to have these steaming heaps of manure and stuff. And I mean, they were probably a lot better back then in the dim past, because they didn't have so much stuff in them, as you say, herbicide residues, antibiotics, who knows what other treatments that cattle receive. It obviously comes through the system and ends up in the manure end of things. So one of the things that, one of the points I try to explain in the book is, by going to this veganic system where you're trying to find most of your nutrients through green manures, living mulches, leaf mold, and compost making as much as you can, is you're kind of cutting out the cow, because all the cow is doing is eating the grass or the forage, digesting it, taking out some of the nutrients, and then we're just getting the rest, which has still got some nutrients in, obviously. So the veganic system is kind of cutting out the cow. We're putting the goodness that comes from the plants generated by the sun and the minerals in the soil. So we're just taking it directly into the garden. And of course, when you do that, you're decoupling yourself from the animal exploitation angle. So you can be absolutely sure that you've cut off that line of risk with contaminants, residues and things. And of course, you know, what kind of lives these creatures might have had, you know, because that, depending on how you look at it, you could say, you know, that has some kind of follow through as well onto what you get in a heap of manure, you know.
0: I just wanted to say that I worked summers on small family farms when I was growing up, and I found that most of those farmers were respectful towards the animals and tried to treat them well. But I'm appalled by what happens, and largely as a result of that experience, in industrial agriculture. And personally, I haven't given up eating meat, but I have stopped buying anything except from small farms that I know and I trust the farmer. But I think it is a huge concern what the way animals are treated by, as I said, industrial agriculture. It's a terrible situation.
1: I mean, it's a bit of an aside, really. There is quite a lot of debate here at the moment in the UK about, as you say, that the better route really is to buy local from perhaps small farmers you're familiar with. But of course, it's impossible to scale that up to produce enough food that way for, you know, 65 million people in this country, I think probably the population around that. So it's kind of a nice thing to do if you can get it, but it can't be scaled doing it that way. And it's creating quite a lot of debate, quite some acrimonious debate, some of it, because people say, oh, what about, it's all right if you buy, you know, eat less meat, but get it from local farmers, and, you know, it'll be really great if it's organic. But people keep pointing out, well, doing this kind of thing is quite ecologically bad, because it's like, you know, you need a lot of land for a few numbers of livestock, you know, so you're taking up a lot of land to get that sort of nice product. So the only other way to do it, of course, is the factory farming. So but if the veganic gardening, it will cut you off from all that, you know. But again, I think if people have, their neighbour has got some chickens and they offer them the chicken manure, I mean, you don't have to think, oh, no, I won't use that, you know. I mean, there are blurs around the edges for me anyway. I mean, you've got to be sort of practical to a degree with this and not get too hysterical. Otherwise, it will kind of send people away. You know, they won't become interested in it. It's good to kind of interest people gently into these kind of things.
0: John, you called your book The Vegan Gardener, but you've used a term several times, veganic.
1: Yeah.
0: And I've seen that applied to that movement as a whole. What does veganic mean, actually? Or where does that term come from, I guess, is what I wanted to ask.
1: Yeah, well, I wanted to hybridize vegan and organic together. So partly to make it less of a mouthful to say and to write. So it's vegan sort of plus organic. It's like, you know, they've cross-fertilize each other, so it comes out as veganic. I think it, to me, it's the ultimate evolution of organic gardening, and I'm not sure it can go much further, really, because it's reached like a zenith, because it's moved away from completely, it moves you completely away from kind of killing anything, trying to get other things to do the sort of controlling of like aphids or something. You're trying to get hoverflies to do that, which is very easy. I mean, it's I've just put some strawberries outside in pots so the hoverflies can send a light on them just to lay a few eggs, you know. I mean, some of this stuff is really easy. You don't really need to be spraying for these kind of things. Yeah, so I mean, that seemed a logical word to use. I mean, it's a hybrid, and it kind of leaves, so organic gardening would be kind of a step back from that, because you might still be using manure, farmyard manure from livestock, and you might still be spraying some organic products if you wanted to. But the veganic sort of goes up onto the top step, if you like, in my mind anyway. So it's quite an interesting way for people to kind of see it as the ultimate. So it's kind of like ultimate organic, just it's kind of the final evolution of it, really, because I can't see where else it's going to go beyond that, really. Because I mean, we're obviously the stuff around us is getting in a bit of a mess. Our ecological systems generally are sort of in a state of change, rapid change and unpredictability. So is that, this helps, kind of helps that, because it's sort of gardening that's taking the least it has to, but sort of being quite self-sufficient and resilient at the same time.
0: John, I need to pause our conversation to remind listeners that this is Growing Greener, a weekly conversation about gardening in partnership with nature, coming to you from the studios of WESU-FM in Middletown, Connecticut. This is your host, Tom Christopher, and today I am speaking to John Walker, an award-winning environmental writer and the author of The Vegan Gardener, about that new movement within the gardening world. So one thing that does concern me that I wanted to discuss with you on the subject of, enhancing the ecosystem and creating a sustainable garden, is that some of the plant-based fertilizers I've seen advertised for veganic gardening commercially in the United States are not really environmentally sustainable. For example, many of the vegan fertilizers sold in the United States use alfalfa meal as a nitrogen source. And alfalfa is grown in our semi-arid western states and requires huge inputs of irrigation, roughly 450,000 gallons of water to produce a ton of alfalfa. And the Colorado River in the western United States is currently in crisis. It's being drained largely for irrigation, and alfalfa is a large cause of that. California, I think, alone uses 400,000 acre-feet of Colorado River water a year to grow alfalfa. And an acre-foot is enough water to cover an acre to a depth of 12 inches. So that's an enormous amount of water. And another nitrogen source for vegan fertilizers in the United States is soybean meal, which also comes with a very high environmental cost in terms of water use and herbicides. But you've mentioned alternatives, such as cover crops, that you don't have to import these special products. Do you have a perspective on this?
1: Yeah. I mean, what the cover crops, I call them living mulches, because they're kind of doing two jobs and they're alive. It's not, as opposed to something like bark, you know, which would just

0: world really under our feet, as you probably appreciate, which we don't appreciate probably anywhere near enough. We're just getting to know it, I think. So because they prevent sort of weed growth, they're stopping weeds, and they can become part of a no-dig system where you're not really cultivating heavily all the time, because when you're digging and things, or you're sort of breaking up that ecosystem, the soil, you're just upturning another kind of world really when you do that. So what I did here was I got all the cover crops that I could get seed off, because you grow them from seed. And I just sowed a long strip of them. I think there was probably 12 or a dozen different types. And I just sowed them all in like a square foot of each, as like a test to see what would, this is, I'm talking, you know, 15 to 20 years ago when the soil was just starting, and just saw what would grow here in kind of not very good soil, you know, because their job is to make the soil better. So I wanted to see which ones would do that. Some didn't do very well. Ones that did well, things like buckwheat did really well. So I think I sowed the whole garden with that one year, one area, just to get things started. Because they're obviously, the what we see above the soil is obvious, but we're not seeing all the root activity. So once that's gone, starts to rot. So the soil is starting to fill with life, because something wants to eat those dead roots, you know, and those, that microfauna and everything. And then the worms want to come in. So if I was starting again, I would do exactly the same thing. I would sow like a long strip, because you can look at it with one glance and think, oh, crikey, that's doing really well, that. Because it's going to be a bit different wherever you are. You know, 2 miles away from here, the soil's going to be very different, you know, a mile away. So you need to just do it where you are and see what comes out of that. And then you can pick out the sort of winners, if you like, and then concentrate on sowing those into the soil to help improve it, you know, as you're adding more stuff like leaf mold, and once you start getting some compost going. And they're easier than making compost. They don't make you sweat. You've only got to sow the seed. You know, you might have a bit of sweat cutting them down, and maybe covering them with mulch so they rot down. Another one that did well here was actually brassica, like forage rape, did really well. It got really deep roots, and it seemed to grow really well, even in the poorer areas of soil. And that's something that I could just chop that up with shears into small bits. It just fell into a mat then of chopped up stems, and I think I just covered it with leaf mold, and then it just, the whole thing just went back into the soil. So there's no waste. So there's all sorts of ways to, I mean, you can do that with mustard, of course. You know, you, once it is about to flower, you can just chop it up and then it will just fall back. So everything that created that plant, if you like, has come from something that's fallen on your garden: the sun, the rain, carbon dioxide is obviously there, and then nutrients in the soil there. So everything's incoming, if you like. You're not importing, like you say, the alfalfa meal. Well, we don't grow alfalfa on that scale here, but I understand what you're saying. So it's just trying to find those ways of getting everything to land in your garden without you having to go and get it. That's another way of looking at it. So it sort of sets you a kind of challenge, a gardening challenge in your mind as well, when you start to think about it, because you think, oh yeah, I could grow that, or I could get like a hazel, coppice a hazel, and I could chop, I could coppice it and then chop that up and turn that into green wood chips and work those into my soil. Because that will have grown on the spot. Sunlight, carbon dioxide, water, all you've done is chop it up into little bits and mix it back in your soil, and that creates a whole boost of biological activity using green wood chips. I mean, everybody should try it, really.
1: You know, most the nutrient, or the principal nutrient that is most often deficient in garden soils, particularly vegetable gardens, I guess, are nitrates, nitrogen from the atmosphere. But you can do that with cover crops too. I mean, the end of last summer, I sowed my vegetable garden with hairy vetch, which is a legume, which absorbs nitrogen from the atmosphere and

0: you know, and as its roots and tissues break down into the soil, those nitrates are released into the soil. So it's a good source of nitrogen. So you can kind of tailor your cover crops to a degree.
1: Yes, I mean, it's about timing a lot of it. So you've got to have an idea what you're going to grow where, and then the cover crops are kind of the sort of the warm-up act, I suppose, to the actual cropping. So as long as you've got a sketch or a plan of that, you can you know what you're doing. I mean, that's the other way to do it. Otherwise, that nitrogen is going to be lost through leaching, you know, if there's no crop there to take it on. The other thing I did try here, which was quite successful, was sweet clover. I don't know whether you grow sweet clover. It's a big, tall legume. Absolutely fantastic, thick, deep roots. It has to be inoculated, strangely enough. You have to mix it with some rhizobium inoculum, the seeds, before you sow them, because they don't seem to be in the soil. That was, you know, and you can just chop that down. And as that rots, that's a lot of organic material that's, you know, you've found in your garden has been generated in your garden that is going back into the soil. So you haven't had to go and get all that. But that was a legume. I think I was really just using that to really get the soil moving. I wasn't planning it for a follow-on crop. I just wanted to get a lot of organic matter quickly, and that was quite successful. It's quite pretty as well when it flowers.
0: Uh-huh, that's nice. So that's all. Aesthetics is sometimes, we, in our concern for the environment, we leave out of the equation, but aesthetics are a large part of any garden. I should, rhizobium is a bacteria, I should add, that partners with the legume to convert gaseous nitrogen from the atmosphere into nitrates that the plants can use. John, we've run out of time, but I wonder if you could tell me where people can get a copy, or how people can obtain a copy of The Vegan Gardener.
1: Yeah. You should be able to order it, find it, or order it in any bookshop. I mean, it's a chunky hardback book, as you probably know. Bookstores should have it, or you can just order it. If you're in the UK, you can all buy one from me direct, and I'll sign it. If you find my website, you see the thing there.
0: What is your website? That would be a great bit of information to include. What's the web address of your website?
1: The web address is 3ws.earthfriendlygardener.net. But I mean, if you can Google my name, it will bring me up. You'll get to it one way or another.
0: Well, thank you very much for sharing your time with us today.
1: Thank you, Tom. It was great to talk to you.
0: Thank you for joining us for this week's Growing Greener. 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Growing Greener is produced as a community service in partnership with the Perfect Earth Project, a nonprofit dedicated to educating, engaging, and inspiring individuals, land care professionals, and decision makers to adopt toxic-free, nature-based, and climate responsible landscaping practices.

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1: Hello and welcome to Tips from the Triangle, your weekly gardening show with me. I am the artist Amara. I'm not an expert on gardening, but I love to garden. I love to learn about it. I love to talk about it. And I love to share it with you, my friends. Oh, let's start this episode. Before we even talk about the weather, let's start this episode by taking a nice deep breath. Ready?

Do you know, I've been doing this show for many years now at this point, on and off and then on again. And way, way back when I started, my beautiful wife composed the theme song that you're hearing behind us for this show. And in a way, just hearing the theme song is kind of like taking a nice deep breath for me. It puts me in such a place of calm and joy, and I absolutely love it. Even after all these years, hearing it every week, I love this theme song. I'm so grateful to my beautiful wife. Well, hasn't this been a crazy week? I don't know where in the world you are, my dear listener, but where I am, it went from being 45 degrees. We got past the last expected frost date, and I was getting alerts every night that there was going to be frost and freezes and that it was going to be hella cold. And that was literally this past weekend. Today is Monday, and it's 90 degrees. Like, actually 90 degrees Fahrenheit. Weather's weird. And I'm having a hard time, like, trusting it right now. I'm looking at the weather for the next week here, and it's supposed to kind of ease back down over the next few days into more reasonable territory of being in the 60s during the day and in the 40s at night. But when it was 32 degrees 4 days ago and it's 90 degrees today, it's a little bit difficult to trust that it's not going to be 32 degrees tomorrow. Do you know? My dad says that he never puts out tender plants until June. Oh, you know, I mean, it might say that the last frost date is the 10th, but, you know, you might as well wait until June. There's no reason not to. The stores all have stuff just as well. To be fair, he buys all of his plants, whereas I start them inside. And I think that makes me a little bit more eager to get things outside because I'm having to care for them in the interim. But on the other side of that, I've put all this time and effort into them. If I put them outside and they just die, then I will be a very sad girl. But right now, I have been leaving my plants out on our outside porch. I've been watching the temperatures and trying to just sort of harden them off, the ones that are ready to go outside. I have planted out a few broccoli plants, and honestly, they're mad about the hot weather. they don't mind being hard enough. They're just like, why is it 90 degrees? They're a cool weather plant, but there's enough moisture in the air that the soil is retaining moisture. It is a good time to throw some seeds around. And I'm going to talk now to people who haven't gardened in the past. And yet you're listening to this show. Why? Because it's on the radio. Because you were listening to poetry and now this is on. Because your phone or your kid or your pet bumped the radio in the car and now it's on because somebody recommended it to you and you're not really sure why. There are tons of reasons you could be listening to my voice right now, even if you don't like gardening. And I'm here to tell you that you can like gardening. And that if the reason you haven't gotten into it is that you're intimidated by it, there's no reason for it. If the reason you haven't gotten into it is because you don't have any land, I tell you, go out there and get some dirt. Just, you can buy it for $5, a big bag full of dirt.
And you're like, yeah, okay, Amara, but I'd have to buy the dirt, I have to buy the seeds, I have to buy the containers. This is like a huge thing. Bullocks. I call bull. You have to buy the dirt. Okay, if you're container gardening, you got to buy the dirt. Unless you've got a friend who will give you some. Let me tell you, if you've got a friend who you know gardens, they never talk to you about it because you don't garden, and you start talking to them about it, they're going to be so, so chuffed to help you out. But you get the dirt, right? And then container-wise, like, you can really use any container you have around. You can use stuff out of your kitchen. That's one of my favorites, actually. I really... Sorry, my dog's barking. She does that. Kichi-chan. That's enough. That's a good girl. You can use all types of weird stuff out of your kitchen for gardening. One of the things that you might want to do if you're going to use like found objects is put a hole in the bottom so that water can get out. That's one way of doing it. Another option, if you're like, yeah, okay, so now I've got to get a drill and put a hole in the bottom of this pan that I don't use. Yeah, that's probably going to happen. Okay, fair game. Put some rocks in the bottom and then put a coffee filter over the top of that. And then put your dirt on top of the coffee filter. Or filters, depending on how big. I mean, if you're starting with like, you know, a huge cooking pan that you don't use anymore and going, yeah, I can put some flowers in this. Yes. Yes to that. And go ahead and just do a layer of coffee filters. And what that creates is it creates a water reservoir at the bottom, right? It doesn't have to be an exterior reservoir. It just needs to be somewhere where the roots don't get into it, where the soil isn't sitting in it and becoming wet. Because plants get all, they don't like that. Well, I wouldn't like sitting with my feet in water all day either. Like for a little while, it's good. But all day? No, thank you. So you put the soil in, right? And then get some seeds. Put some in there. Just sprinkle them all over the place. Don't worry about thinning them out. Don't worry about... you know, spacing, none of that. Just sprinkle them right in there and then put some more dirt on top and put a ton of water in there. That's it. And I can tell you, I've got this container. It's like a Tupperware. It's a big thing. It's a big square like shoe container. Tupperware's shoe container. I don't know where the lid went. Do we ever know where the lids go for those things? No, we do not. I've got a pile of lids at Tri-Cities Opera to go to containers, and none of them go to the containers that I've got. It is a truth of the universe. So I've got this shoebox-sized Tupperware plastic container. I did that. I put beads in the bottom, like round marble sort of things instead of stones because I had them around. I layered it over with the coffee filters. I put a bunch of marigold seeds in there, and they are flowering right now. I did it as a way to start a bunch of marigolds to plan out, but in some ways, I kind of want to just leave it. I mean, it's so lovely. It's basic in that I didn't like paint the Tupperware container or decorate it in any way. It's just this plastic... semi-transparent container. But on the other hand, they're all growing in there and they're all happy. They're all jostled together. And I love it. And you can do that too. That's really all I did. I put seeds, I put dirt, I put water. Boom. Garden. And that's one of the great things about it. You say, okay, well, so I need to get these seeds. There are tons of places where you can get free seeds.
almost every local library has a seed bank. And it's like one of the old card catalog things. You know what I'm talking about. If you are of a certain age, you definitely know what I'm talking about. And even if you're younger, you probably know what I'm talking about. You can see it. It's the yellow wood card catalog things. And people donate seeds. They get seeds. They have a budget for them. And you can just go there and pick a couple of seed packets and boom, they're yours. And I can tell you that a packet of seeds is usually so many more seeds than you need for something like a container garden. They come with like 50 seeds in them. It's crazy. And if you go to any store, you're going to see that most stores have seeds. Right now, things are going to be on sale. I got 2 packets of seeds. You know, not big packets, just regular little packets of seeds. 2 for $1. They're marked like $2 each. So that's a really good price. One of the things that I love about gardening is that you get into it by throwing some seeds in the ground and seeing what happens. And you can, if you have a little bit of land, if you have a piece of property, if you have dirt that's yours, you know, just mix up the dirt a little bit, give them a little spot, throw some seeds in, see what happens. Sometimes nothing happens. And I'm talking about dirt here. I'm not talking about potting soil that you got from the store. I'm not talking about, like, you know, good organic compost that you put in. I'm talking about just the dirt that's by the stairs that come from your apartment or your house. If you rough it up, there'll be things that will grow in it. There'll be things that won't. Because a lot of the plants that we like, a lot of the plants that we see all over the place, they like a little bit more. They like you to take the time and the effort with your soil. But the time and the effort isn't a lot. You can get a bag of soil amender, like a big bag too, for maybe $10. And what you do with that is you take your shovel or, you know, your little plow or whatever you've got, and you mix that in with the dirt that you've already got. The idea isn't with soil amender that you're putting this on top and this is instead of your soil. The idea with soil amender is that you're mixing it in with your own soil and it's improving your soil. And then you buy a bag of compost. Put in whatever plants you want. They'll do fine. If you don't have the money to be doing that, then you can start to amend the soil yourself. That's a slightly slower process, but you can absolutely do it. And it starts with cardboard. I've actually got this going on in my own gardens. I've got it going on in my cornfield, which is waiting for the right day for me to plant. Right now, my entire cornfield is covered over with cardboard. And then on top of that, I put maple leaves. Now, when it comes to leaves, I am going to tell you that you have to be a little bit careful. Look up the kind of tree that you have, the kind of leaves that you're using, because some leaves don't help your soil in the way you might want it to. Like oak leaves take a really, really long time to break down, and there are certain things in them that are meant to inhibit other things from growing there. Maple leaves are very friendly. Bless maple. Honestly, what amazing things. Here's this tree. It grows. It's beautiful. It's lovely. It's shady. It grows relatively quickly. Its sap becomes this amazing edible goodness that you can eat. Its leaves compost our gardens perfectly. I mean, there's like no downside to this tree. I love maples. So anyway, so cardboard, boom, right?
leaves, or you can use mulch, old mulch, whatever you've got around that you can put on top. Okay. And then you're going to start like a mini compost bin, right? And into that compost bin, you're going to put your coffee grounds. You're going to put your eggshells. You're going to break them up really, really well before you put them in, right? Any sort of food scraps that you've got, anytime you peel a potato, anytime you've got those ends of a bell pepper, anytime you core an apple, right? You're going to cut those up really small too, and you're going to put them in this bin, right? And then after about a week, 2 weeks of having the cardboard down, you take the things that you've got in the bin and you sprinkle them under the cardboard and put the cardboard back down. So what you're doing here is the cardboard and the mulch is killing the grass. That's step the first. It's also calling up worms. And worms, they're your best friend. In your garden, worms are your best friend. I love seeing worms. And when I see worms in places that like I'm not, they're not really doing anything, when I see them under rocks in my rock garden, I just take them and I put them somewhere else. They'll be more useful. So what you're doing here, right, is you've called these worms up to the underside of the cardboard, and then you're putting down things for them to break down. You're putting down their food. And they're going to love it. Now, this method is going to take a while. But what you can do is, and this is especially true if you can get mulch or straw, something that you like to go on top. Mulch is one of the best things you can do for your garden. And if you're trying to start a garden, then spending the $5 or $10 on a bag of mulch is probably your best investment of all of the things that you can get. Because you can put down cardboard, you can put the compost under it. The mulch will make it look good, but it will also break down over time and improve the soil. So get a bag of mulch so that it looks really nice. And then when you've got your plants, right, however you get them, whether you're getting seeds and putting those in, or if you're going to the store and getting plants, if you're on the budget, I do advise going to some places and seeing if they have any discount plants. Discount plants are usually ones that, you know, they didn't water them quite enough. They're just not looking their best. But if you get them in the ground, if you treat them right, if you spend a couple of days rehabilitating them, getting them used to your area, and then put them in the ground, they usually do really, really well, and you can get them for an incredibly good price. So, you take your blade and you cut out just a little bit of that cardboard, just a circle. And then you put your seeds in, or you put your plant in. And that's it. Everything around it, the roots are going to grow out from there, and everything around there, you're still getting the nutrients in there, right? All the compost, the worms, the cardboard, all that is still happening all the way around where you put this plant in. So you're improving your soil. You're creating a garden that's going to be good for years to come. And this year, you're creating something nice looking, something different, something new. And I gotta tell you, folks, one of the things that I notice, I think I notice it all the more because I live somewhere where we have such intense winters. And during the winter, all you see is the bare bones of nature. You know, you're seeing the pine trees, and then other than that, bare deciduous trees, bare hedges, bare bushes, bare lawns. And so you notice
when places don't look as good as they could look. And I'm not one to judge, okay? Our barn needs some work. We need to repaint it. We need to do... some of the siding needs to be replaced. There are things. There are definitely things. So I'm not judging. But when you look at a place and it looks run down in the winter, you notice it. But I also notice that places that have a garden, places where they let the lawn go to wildflower, they've made it into a wildflower garden, or even they just have that little obligatory garden right near the house and going down the walk. Those places, for all their rundownness, look quaint because the garden is beautiful. Whereas places that just have a bare lawn, even if it's a well-kept lawn, they still look run down. It's amazing what some flowers can do. And I think that flowers, having them around, makes us feel happier. It makes us feel happier to come home when we see that. Right now, I'm in a place where we really don't have a lot of flowers here. We had this riot of daffodils in the spring, and I love them. But we don't really have good tulips. I just haven't done very well with them here. Don't know why. They start to grow. Their greenery grows. I just never get any tulip flowers. So we have all this riot of daffodils. And then there's a space of time. And now I'm waiting for, usually the bleeding heart flowers would have come in by now, but it's been so cold that they've been a little bit stunted. So we're waiting for the bleeding heart flowers. And we're waiting for, the chives and the allium to burst forth with purple. And when I see places that have a lot of flowers right now, I go, oh, that's so lovely. And I almost wish I lived there. When I come home and there's flowers everywhere, when we're in the riot of daffodils, or that crazy time when there's just tiger lilies every single place you look, and you turn in and you can see them as you're driving down the road, and then you turn into the driveway and there's morning glories growing on the fence, and you walk down the path and there are little forget-me-nots, and then you turn and right next to the door there's a whole bunch of marigolds. It's just so happy. It makes me smile. And I think that's a human thing. I think that's why giving flowers as a courting ritual is such a thing. It's because flowers just make us happy. Just seeing them make us happy. I used to not understand getting flowers at all. I'm not that kind of girl. And I kind of thought, like, you know, if you're going to kill a plant, maybe at least eat it. I just didn't get the whole thing. But now, as a gardener, I know that a lot of times when you pluck a flower, what you're actually doing is encouraging the plant to make more flowers. And so, in a way, you're kind of, you know, helping the plant a little bit. And also, I love bringing flowers to my beautiful wife. She enjoys the flowers, even though she doesn't enjoy the act of gardening herself. She will point out details of a flower. Flowers that I've seen hundreds of times, thousands of times. She'll point out a detail that I've never noticed before.
because she really takes the time to look at them and enjoy them and appreciate them. And that's amazing. And being able to do that, to create that, to be part of creating that. I create things. I'm an artist. I'm showing at the Bundy Museum in a couple of weeks. Bundy Museum, Binghamton, New York, June 5th, 6 to 9 p.m. I create stuff. But when I garden, I'm helping to create. And I hope that you try to help create things this year. And no matter what else you do, keep growing.

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2: Welcome to an Irish Hour on WDRT Viroqua. This is Megan. We're starting off with Pijo Swallowtail and Micah Russell's For My Lasses. Those are two tunes who have variations that were very specific to a couple of traditional musicians. That was recorded by Pat O'Connor and Egan O'Sullivan on their album Conversation at the Crosses. Coming up, we've got an eclectic show, a pretty good mix of things old and new, but a lot of great traditional tunes. I hope you have time to settle in and enjoy.

Welcome back to an Irish Hour in WDRT Viroqua. This is Megan. We ended there with Jackie Coleman's and Big Pat. That was off of Pat O'Connor and Egan O'Sullivan's album, Conversation at the Crosses. Before that, we had a local session recording from a London pub. It was Mulva Hill's Tie the Bonnet and The Abbey. That was a set of reels. Definitely a little bit of background noise, but still a great recording of some great traditional musicians. Before that, we had The Coratus Tune Rose and The Quiet House Air. That was Jerry O'Connell at Gil LeBigeau. That was off of Live in Oriel. And we started that set with Cochlin and Karen playing Shannon's Reel, Patsy Toohey's Rip the Calico, and The Old Down the Broom. That was off of their self-titled album.

Welcome back to another show on WDRT Viroqua. This is Megan. We started that set with The Ducks and the Oats, Jig for Jimmy, and Paddy Fahey's. That was Liz and Yvonne Kane off of a live recording from the Catherine Cornell Theatre. That was a traditional Irish music recording from a concert, like a fundraising concert. After that, we had Verena Cummins and Julie Langan play The Princess Royal and Imelda Rollins. That was off of the album Feng Shui. We had Brenda Castles play Farewell to London and The Limerick Lasses, a pair of reels off of her album The Light Side of the Tune. And we ended that set with a kinfolk recording of the Greenway set. So The Fall in the Greenway, The Banjo Bird, and The Athol Starling. That was off of their album Star Above the Mountain.

0: Welcome back to another shower on WDRT Viroqua. We ended there with Francie Mooney's and I'm a Little Dutch Girl. That's a mazurka and a clog dance. Harry Bradley recorded those on Bad Turns and Horseshoe Bends. Before that, John Carty and Brian McGrath recorded The Cat That Ate the Candle and The Castletown Connors, a pair of jigs off of the album The Cat That Ate the Candle. Martin Dowling, Christine Dowling, and Dahi Sproul recorded The Smoky Chimney and The Frisco, a pair of hornpipes off of A Thousand Farewells. And Patrick Ryan and Tara Breen recorded a set of tunes that didn't have any titles. They just had just kind of the title of their album, which was called Nask. I hope you enjoyed this week's show. I hope you heard something that you enjoyed and that you might like to look up or like to play yourself. I look forward to sharing tunes with you again soon. Be safe. Be well. Shalom.
1: 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Ooh, yeah, yeah. 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Ooh, especially yeah, you. 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Everybody. 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
4: And I'm your host, as always, Twisted Jimmy. Let's see, what are we going to do today? Well, we're going to do all kinds of music. We're going to play new music, old music. We're going to play all kinds of stuff. So let's just get right to it. We're going to hear a group from San Francisco called Moon Alice doing a cover of another San Francisco band, The Grateful Dead. So we're going to hear them do Birdsong. Here we go.

You are listening to Twisted Jams, jam bands with a twist on WDRT Viroqua, and I'm your host, Twisted Jimmy. We started out that set with a group called Moon Alice from San Francisco doing Bird Song, the Grateful Dead song. Then we heard Warren Haynes off of his release, Million Voices Whisper, and that's a song called This Life As We Know It. All right, we're going to hear a group I've never played before. I heard it today, and I liked it. So we're going to hear a song by a group called Flowstone doing a song called Little Miss Sunshine.

You are listening to Twisted Jams, Jam Bands with a Twist on WDRT Viroqua. I'm your host, Twisted Jimmy, and we just had a nice long set of music. We started out with Flowstone doing Little Miss Sunshine, and that's off of Little Miss Sunshine, the Russian River Sessions Volume 1, and that's a 2024 release. Then we heard Big Something doing A Mandolin off of their album Headspace, and that's a 2023 release. All right, we're going to hear some Blues Travelers.

Excuse me. Excuse me. I'm sorry. You are listening to WDRT Viroqua.

You are listening to Twisted Jams, Jam Bands with a Twist on WDRT for Oakwa, and I'm your host, Twisted Jimmy. And let's see, we had a long, long set. We started out with Blues Travelers doing Carolina Blues from Live at the Print Shop. And then we heard the Screaming Cheetah Wheelies doing Slow Burn. Then we heard Spatford doing Mad World from Live in Montana. And then we heard our break, and then we heard Talk doing Chopped Cheese. All right, we're going to continue with the music with some Tea Leaf Green from their album Looking West Redo. And we're going to hear the title track, Looking West.

Widespread panic. And of course, you're listening to Twisted Jams, Jam Bands with a Twist. And that was Widespread Panic doing Trashy off their Hailbound Queen. And before that, we heard Tea Leaf Green doing Looking West off their Looking West Redo CD. And that Trashy, I really like that song. That's a good song by Widespread Panic. Of course, if you've listened to the show all these years that I've been on, you know that I'm a big fan of Widespread Panic. Back from the early days all the way through to today. All right, we're going to play another band that I've never played before called Wolf Moon, doing a thing called Frozen Love. So here we go, Wolf Moon.

You are listening to Twisted Jams, Jam Bands with a Twist on WDRT Viroqua. And I'm your host, Twisted Jimmy, and we just heard Danger Muffin doing Omaha off of their Icarus CD. And before that, we heard Wolf Moon doing Frozen Love off of How Do You See Yourself? All right, we're going to play another band I've never played before. Actually, we're going to play two of them in a row. But this band that we're going to play next is a band called Shaky Feeling, and we're doing a song called Jimmy's Song. Hey, all right. So here we go, Jimmy's Song.

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And of course, you are listening to Twisted Jams, Jam Bands with a Twist on WDRT Viroqua. All right, we're going to end the show with Dead and Company, which is, of course, What's Left of the Grateful Dead with John Mayer and a few other people. And we're going to hear them do Dear Mr. Fantasy. All right, thanks for listening. I will catch you next week.

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This is the Complexly Folk Show, heard every Sunday from 5 to 7. Right here in Studio B. Happy Memorial Day. And welcome to all the listeners, whether you're in Viroqua or Lafarge or Idaho. Welcome. We've got a couple hours of music. We're a few minutes early, but we were a few minutes late last week, so here we go. Starting off the show with a brand new song from Mr. Jesse Wells. It's called Masks Off. Enjoy.

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I have loved you so consistently it's boring. 'Cause there's no mystery, if I get to sleep, will I love you any less?

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Just what a trip, can't quite recall the way you sounded when you spoke. I get misty as I sit around in silence, but silence is evidence that there was something else, and that's good enough for Mo. Good

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Yeah, I kind of cut that one off because it was 6 minutes, and then there was a whole nother minute of like what appeared to be talking, and I didn't know. And then I inadvertently cut off the next song, so here we are. That was Mima and the band, obviously from Australia. Yeah, Petrol and all. A song called Work Song. All the songs we just heard were brand new releases this week. We like to do the first set sometimes with all new releases. So yeah, their new song called Work Song from their release Love and Other Songs. Before that, Mira Lazuli, a song called Tuesday from a brand new release, an EP called Heathers. We heard Shaky Graves before that, Don't Change a Thing, from his 2026 release, Fondness, etc. We heard our buddy Musolangelo with his brand new song called Yearner's Anthem. And that's from a release called Lots of Little Ways. We heard Mr. Joe Abbott, another one of those Canadian singers, featuring our buddy Cat Clyde with some beautiful harmonies, a song called You'll Never Know My Heart. Then we heard Pieta Brown, fabulous singer-songwriter from Iowa and happens to be the daughter of Greg Brown. Her brand new song called Dreamin' Of. That's from a release of the same name that's going to come out in a few months on Righteous Babe Records. And we started the whole set off with an awesome new song by Jesse Wells called Max Off. Here we go.

past. 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
1: And just like that, it is 6 o'clock, or close enough to call it 6 o'clock. And it is my duty to inform you, you are tuned to WDRT 91.9 in, how do you say it, Viroqua? Viroqua, Wisconsin, 54665. This is the Complexly Folk Show. My name is Eddie, and we've just finished hour one of the show. And what an hour it was. Okay. We ended the set with our buddy Musolangelo. Yes. A great artist who does a lot of anime-type cartoon work, but also is a great musician. And it's just weird enough with him and a banjo to make it tolerable. It was his brand new song called I Keep You Around, Round, Round. Not bad. 2026. Everything we've heard in the first hour was, except for one, was all brand new, like this month releases. So, you know, you probably haven't heard him before. Some of the artists you haven't heard, some of the artists I haven't heard before. But give it 10 or 15 years and the song might grow on you. Joseph Terrell before that with a sad ballad. Called Cowboy Movie. Once again, brand new single on 8432414 Records. Before that, Mr. Benny Blue, new to the show, although we did play him a couple weeks ago, a geologist who's also a musician and a pretty good one. That was a nice song. It's called I've Endured. Another single from 2026. We heard... Wow, that's some wild sax. We heard Wild Billy Childish featuring Juju Claudius, if you caught that one. Their take of the very old song Black Girl, which is also called In the Pines, a song from back in the 1870s from down in Appalachia. Where did you sleep last night? You know that song, My Girl or Hey Girl. In this sense, it was called Black Girl. And you heard, well, just who I said, Wild Billy Childish doing their take on that Damaged Goods Records. We heard the Camberwell Group doing a song called Drift Glass. And that was an a cappella sort of cello a piece. We like to throw a cappella things in once in a while just to... Just kind of get the brain moving in ways that it doesn't when you have to listen to process lyrics, you know? We heard Janso Jokin, or Janso Jokalin, a song called It Ends Without a Clue. That was a pretty good one, too, although it was 6 minutes long. On Musicantori Records, brand new 2026 release, we heard Jordan Day, a song called Learning to Be Empty. I'm still on the fence about that one. From the Laurentian Folk label. And, my God, where did we start? I think we started with Aidan Robinson. His song, Threw It All Away, from Love Yourself or Die. And that's the only song that was a very old song from 2025 on Soca Records. Well, that's it. We're up to date. And, if you've been following along the last few weeks, we've been previewing or playing all the way through the brand new Mama's Broke release called Reunion on Free Dirt Records, I believe. Are they on Jalopy? I can't remember. I think it's Free Dirt Records. Anyway, this record was only available if you saw them live on this last tour, and I was fortunate enough to see them a couple weeks ago at the fabulous Stoughton Opera House, a testament to Wisconsin awesomeness in terms of old buildings being used in creative ways. But Mama's Broke, we played all of side one and half of side two last week. So now we're going to play the last three songs on side two. The first one is called Fifole Waltz, and it's a a cappella song. The next one's called Old Fashioned Love Song. And then, because of the rules, we can only play two in a row. We're going to wait until the end of the set, right around 6:30, to play the final song on the record, which is called No Great Reunion. Mama's Broke from Nova Scotia. Fabulous duo. Here we go.

town car, let's see how fast she goes. 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Says he can tear a phone book clean in half. And he's flexing all for show, cause he don't want us all to know. He can't bend steel with his hands, but he can surely bend the facts. And there's a man juggling flames, riding shotgun, bragging he's the best at handling fire. But his hands and face are burned, so I sure can't take his word, and I'm certain he can't even change a tire.

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But the clowns insist we call them Siamese. And the opinions that they hold will change depending on the road and depending on the weather and the rising of the seas. And there's a tightrope walker standing on the console. He's managing the clown car balance sheet. And every word and breath is a death-defying step that's keeping us on the edge of our seats.

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Driving in and out of ditches, popping tires and flipping switches, it's the biggest bunch of clowns you've ever seen.

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1: Well, I never hopped a freight train and I never read Kropotkin, but I always tag a Circle A on the bathroom stall. And the way I fight the man is by using my food stamps, and I never

Yeah. 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Let's get up to date. 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I didn't play the last Mama's Broke song. We're going to play it as soon as I'm done talking, so forgive me. That last song was Mr. Drew Peterson, good friend of the show from up in Minneapolis. Part of his project called The Dead Pigeons. Excellent song called Dead Birds. He usually comes down once every year or so. I think the last time he played at Bad Axe Music down there at our own little record store here in Viroqua. Before that, The Bones of J.R. Jones. Yeah, a song called St. James's Bed. And that's from a 2014 release called Dark Was the Yearling. We heard Mr. Average Joey. Yes, that was that rousing sort of half folk punk song called Anarchists Who Do Absolutely Nothing. No, Anarchists Who Don't Do Anything. A great song from his half-ass asshole release in 2018 from the Fourth River Music Collective. Average Joey will be in town here in Viroqua doing a big show coming up July 2nd. So if you want to put that down in your little musical calendar, he's going to be playing with this band Shug or Shugi, I'm not sure, and an excellent folk punk band from up in Stevens Point area called Poor Choices. So if you're into a little bit of, anarcho folk punk, it's going to be over at that bookstore. I forget what it's called, but I think it's the only show they're doing this year, or at least the only one that anyone's talking about, Average Joey. Before that, CJ Stranger with the song called Way the Darkness. And that's from his brand new release, Folk Songs for End Times. And before that, Weston Hunter, a song called Blue into Gold. Beautiful song. Mr. Weston Hunter and the Angels of Midnight was the release. And then we started the whole thing off with Billy Simmons Jr., his song Clown Car from 2025 release, Now That We've Solved Everything. And of course, the two Mama's Broke songs we heard, Old Fashioned Love Song and Fifole Waltz, a beautiful instrumental there, from their brand new 2026 release called Reunion. And if you want to go buy it, you can't. Not for another month or so until they're done with the tour. You can't even listen to it on Spotify. I think we're the only people playing it on the radio. It's so cool. And here's the last song from that release. Mama's Broke, their album called Reunion, just out. This last song is called, last song on side B, it's called No Great Reunion. So, yeah, another half an hour of music. I'll see you at the end and then tell you what you heard. Stay tuned. Here we go.

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1: Okay, that's about all the time we have tonight. That was Hugh Laurie. Yes, that Hugh Laurie, the comedian and actor guy who played the House, the doctor, very irreverent. That's where I knew him from. I'd seen that show. But then I realized he's a great jazz musician. And that was his version of the Weed Smoker's Dream from his 2013 release, Didn't It Rain? Before that, Mojo Juju and the Snake Oil Merchants. And yes, we will be hearing more of them. Beautiful song called Catch a Fire. Miss Johanna Rose from down in New Orleans, formerly from Wisconsin. Her song Shopping Cart from Lunar Eclipse back in 2021. We heard Willie T. Taylor. Yep, that cute old hillbilly who comes through town once in a while. If you ever see him with a big long red beard and a big old belly and some overalls, you say, hey, Willie. That was his song Leaf Change from his 2018 Damn Good Dog release. And we started the whole set off with Mama's Broke, the final song. We made it through the entire new album. It's called Reunion on Free Dirt Records. Yes, that is the record label. Look them up. Great, great musicians. That was their song called No Great Reunion. And that does it for me. We're going to play one more song just for the fun of it. And it'll probably fade out when we get to the 7 o'clock hour in 1 minute and 30 seconds. But until then, thank you, gentle listener, for being here, and I'll see you next.